0: It says evil is taking away healthcare while starting trade wars and actual wars and, quote, dividing people for your own gain. Vance did not discuss the war with Iran or tensions with Canada. For NPR News, I'm Colin Jackson in Shelby Township, Michigan.
1: First tropical storm system to hit Texas this year is on track to make landfall sometime tomorrow afternoon. Houston Public Media's Andrew Schneider reports it could soon become Tropical Storm Edward.
2: Texas Governor Greg Abbott warned that Harris County, which surrounds Houston, should take the brunt of the rain and flooding from the storm.
3: Because of rapidly rising waters, especially in Harris County, we've seen too often vehicles being swept away. It's so incredibly important for anybody in any region of the state, but especially in Harris County, to avoid driving in to what appears to be waters on the roadway.
2: Abbott warned that this will also be a windstorm. He said people need to be careful to avoid doing anything that could cause a spark that the storm could fan into a wildfire, given previously dry conditions. I'm Andrew Schneider in Houston.
1: Wall Street, the Dow closed down 374 points. This is NPR News in Washington. The Supreme Court is allowing the Trump administration to continue with construction on a White House ballroom for now. The court majority said the National Trust for Historic Preservation likely has not suffered a concrete injury that would allow it to sue to stop the project. New research at last week's American Chemical Society meeting showcased a potentially edible cookie made out of plastic. NPR's Ari Daniel reports.
4: Microbes excel at converting raw ingredients into new materials. A team of researchers at Southern Illinois University Carbondale gave disintegrated plastic and ground up corn husks and stalks to genetically modified yeast, which processed it into a protein paste. A 3D food printer then turned the slurry into small cookies. Lihiro Jayakodi is a synthetic microbiologist.
5: There is a non-plastic embedded into these cookies. So we are not eating plastic.
4: Nor has anyone actually eaten the cookie yet. There are still safety tests to be done, and the process is pricey and uses a lot of energy. Still, the researchers see potential for a future in which cookies could be made from plastic waste in outer space or disaster zones. Ari Daniel, NPR News.
1: President Trump is asking Apple to change the name of Lake Ontario to Lake America on its Maps app. Interior Secretary Doug Burgum says Trump reached out to Apple directly. No Apple comment yet. After Trump's executive order changing the name, Google Maps went along with it for users in the U.S. In Canada, it's not changed. And for the rest of the world, Google is providing both. I'm Louise Schiavone, NPR News, Washington.
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8: Welcome to All Sides with Amy Jurevich. This is the Reporter Roundtable, an hour where we catch up on the political news of last week and preview the week ahead. And joining us for the roundtable this week, we have Jeremy Pelzer, chief politics reporter at Cleveland.com. Welcome back, Jeremy.
9: Good morning.
8: Haley B. Miller, state government and politics reporter at the Columbus Dispatch. Welcome back, Haley.
10: Happy Monday.
8: And Jake Zuckerman, reporter at Signal Ohio. Welcome back, Jake.
11: Thanks for having me on.
8: And the political attack ads in the governor's race are intensifying. We are just one day shy of September, and September is the traditional time when campaigns really start to heat up. In the governor's race, Republican Vivek Ramaswamy has been airing ads for months. Democrat Amy Acton recently started her ad campaign. What approach are the candidates taking? What is the strategy here? How accurate are they? I wanted to start by playing a new ad from the Ramaswamy camp, and then we'll discuss it because there's been some backlash about inaccuracies. So speaking in this ad is Linda Caudill.
12: I had to put my mother in a nursing home because she had fallen. A few weeks after that is when Amy Acton shut down the state. My mother didn't understand it. It traumatized her. She didn't know why her family couldn't come visit her. 2 months later, she died. Amy Acton is to blame for this.
8: So the ad goes on for about 10 more seconds or so, but you get the gist. Haley, what did you learn about the accuracy of this ad?
10: So
9: Linda Caudill, she is on the Ohio Republican Party State Central Committee. She's been involved in GOP politics for a while. Based on an obituary and some other public records, we found that her mother had been living in Kentucky and died at a hospice facility in Kentucky. And this happened weeks after Acton actually stepped down as health director in Ohio, and also a couple months after Ohio had lifted its stay-at-home order. So,
8: but she was in Kentucky, not Ohio, too.
9: Right.
8: Okay, continue.
9: So the broader contention, of course, is that, you know, they were not able to visit the mother because of Amy Acton's stay-at-home policies, things like that. Worth noting also that Governor Mike DeWine has said a lot of these decisions, you know, the buck were his decisions, the buck stops with him. So that's what we learned about that particular ad.
8: All right. And Jeremy, do you have anything you wanted to add about that ad? I mean, those sound like inaccuracies, or like, what am I allowed to call them? What Haley's saying?
10: You can call them whatever you feel is appropriate.
8: I
10: mean, at the very least, it's discrepancies.
8: Discrepancies, yes.
11: There is one, just please, a plain discord in the ad. There's text that's shown in the ad that's in the context of this woman complaining that I was not allowed to visit my grandmother at a nursing home. And the text says, more Ohioans died in nursing homes than any other Midwest state, which we looked at and is true, or at least close enough to true, but it's not population adjusted. So it's kind of it's like saying there are more Republicans in California than any other state. Mm. You know, it's true, but there's no context around it. Which, so that means the ad is both saying it's unfair, these COVID protocols were too strict and there were too many deaths. So the argument doesn't really follow. It's kind of there's a logical break there.
8: And Haley, like with your story, I mean, did you determine, are you allowed to say whatever you want in an ad? Like, do ads have to be accurate?
9: Oh, no. People can distort information and outright lie in ads. We've seen this time and time again in politics. Certainly not anything new. And that is perfectly acceptable in the eyes of the law.
10: So Ohio used to have a law banning lies in campaign ads. And it was overturned. It was challenged in federal court by the Susan B. Anthony List, which is a anti-abortion rights group. And they won. And so on free speech grounds, they overturned Ohio's law banning lies and inaccuracies in campaign ads on free speech grounds.
8: Wow. Okay. So it used to say you can't lie in these ads. And then because of free speech, you're free. In this country, you have free speech, so you're free to lie.
10: In 2014.
8: Okay.
10: So pretty recently.
8: Interesting. All right. Well, the Acton campaign released a new ad last week, and this one is titled Grounded. And it seems to be a dig at Ramaswamy's travel by private plane, I take it. To set the scene, Acton is driving in her Jeep while she speaks. Let's listen.
13: If you're a billionaire, Ohio looks picture perfect, but I see it on the ground. And down here, Ohioans are getting buried by a system that's rigged against them. The cost of gas, healthcare, utilities, there's no more breathing room.
8: So, Jeremy, this ad goes on for a few more seconds. Acton never mentions her opponent, but we're missing the visuals because we're on the radio, but it does show a plane, right? Like that, and she's not in a plane, she's in her Jeep. Can you tell us more about the strategy of this ad?
10: So first of all, we're going to see a lot of negative ads, and it's reflective of two things. One is that this is a surprisingly competitive governor's race, that at least when the cycle started at the beginning of last year, Ramaswamy was considered to be the overwhelming favorite. And now Amy Acton has proven in poll after poll to be surprisingly competitive. So now people are pouring money in and they are going after each other like cats and dogs. And that's only going to accelerate as we get past Labor Day into the traditional campaign season. And there are tens of millions of dollars of ad reservations. We're going to be begging for a non-political ad by the time we get to the election in early November. Second of all, it reflects that neither of these candidates have held elected office before. Mm-hmm. And one truism in politics is you want to define your opponent before they can define themselves. So we are seeing both candidates, because they don't have a record to run on or to be criticized, they are trying to define in the public's mind who their opponent is before they can define themselves.
8: Haley or Jake, do you think it's odd that she doesn't mention Ramaswamy? Because there's plenty of ads that mention Acton's name. So she's basically saying that she drives around on her Jeep while Ramaswamy has a private plane, but she doesn't actually say those words. Is that surprising, or is that probably an ad to come?
11: If I remember the ad, I think there's like an image of an airplane early in the ad. So you can, I think it's to the true like political sickos who can see that image of the airplane and under. But it's true.
8: Understand that means she's implying that's Ramaswamy's plane.
11: Yes. Yeah. And I think that means to the hardcore politicos, there's this like kind of a wink out there of like, hey, you know, Vivek is, I think earlier she had made some shtick out of Vivek was flying to France. So she said he's going to Versailles. And she was going to Versailles, Ohio, or however we butcher the French pronunciation here, and riffing on that a bit. But also, you know, it's a, like Jeremy said, these are two candidates, almost a first impression for Ohio voters. So you don't want to just give them free name ID. You don't want to add who, if you don't know who her opponent is, she has not now told you. I think there will come a point where where the voters are assumed to understand who the candidates are. And that's the point where you start not being so shy about attacking by name and, you know, Vivek this and Amy Acton that.
8: And Jeremy, I didn't mean to be so shocked by the 2014 federal judge ruling that says you can legally lie in campaign ads. I probably knew that somewhere in the back of my head. I just probably chose to forget it or something like that.
10: It's a little shocking.
8: Yeah.
10: I think a lot of people would be have that same reaction to hear that.
8: Yeah. So in the past, so how do candidates deal with ads that lie? They just bring out a second, I've seen this, I guess, I can't think of an example right now, obviously, but like they come up with a second ad that says, this ad is lying, here's the truth. Like, is that how they deal with the lies?
10: The main way they deal with it is they go on offense. The best defense is a good offense. So instead of replying in kind and giving more air to their allegation, that they're just going to go on air with their own attack ad and try to change the narrative. Because another truism is, if you're explaining, you're losing. That is another big line in politics. And so instead of talking about their attacks, launch your own attacks and put them on the defensive instead of you.
8: Mm. So what can everyone say about the tone of the ads to date? Jeremy, you had a story that looked at the attack ads from Ramaswamy's campaign, but also it's called VPAC, Victors, Not Victims. Is that the name of the super PAC?
10: That is correct. That's the main pro Ramaswamy super PAC.
8: Okay. And what's the tone of their ads? Mostly negative. All negative.
10: Mostly negative. Yes, okay. I think. And it's getting just in general increasingly nasty. These ads are getting as time goes on.
8: One of the ads involves a 2019 police call to Acton's Bexley home over a domestic dispute. This police report came to light earlier. It came to light a few months ago, but the ad alleges that Acton has a drinking problem and a pill problem. So first off, like, from what the reporting has found, there was no physical altercation, no criminal charges. But Jeremy, can you walk us through what the ad is trying to say?
10: Sure. These, as you said, this is based on a 2019 police report. Acton's daughter, then teenage daughter, called police because Amy Acton and her husband were having an argument about her long work hours because she had been state health director for a few months at that point. Mm-hmm. And police came. And as you said, if you go on this, look at the actual police report, it says there was no physical altercation. They decided, hey, you know, nothing wrong here. Mm-hmm. However, there's some stuff in the report that's suggestive, but then the police report doesn't really go on to say. So it says both stated that they had been drinking, both Amy Acton and her husband stated they had been drinking, and that she had taken, you know, amounts of prescription drugs. Why is that in the police report? Don't know. Mm-hmm. I mean, it certainly was in there for a reason, but at the same time, the prescription drugs that Amy Acton's campaign says she was on were Imitrex, you know, there's a high blood pressure medicine, mm-hmm, and a migraine medicine. So it's not like she was popping OxyContin or anything.
8: Yeah.
10: But then why is it in there? And so there's a limited amount of information in this police report, and the Republicans, not just VPAC, but like the Ohio Republican Party and Vivek's own campaign, ran with it and, you know, calling her basically a drunk and a pill popper. And that's just simply not in the police report or the police records that she has like that she's a drunk or anything like this. But they're taking what's in the suggestive police report and just running with it as far as they can go.
8: Haley, did you want to add something? Or
9: No, I mean, Jeremy's summary of it is spot on. You know, it's just going back to what he and others have alluded to. It's been very interesting and not surprising to see just the complete lack of policy debate happening in this campaign, or even, you know, when you go to Ramaswamy or Acton's campaign events, they talk about XYZ, why they feel like they should be the next governor of Ohio. Ramaswamy, for example, always talks about how he's like a businessman and entrepreneur, is going to bring a fresh take to politics. And, you know, that could be an ad, but it hasn't been. It's really just been focused on these negative attacks on each other. And, you know, on the flip side, Acton has her own pitch for why voters should support her. That's not really manifesting in ads yet either. So it's just interesting.
8: On the Democratic side, the Democratic Governors Association backed Ohioans for Lower Costs is the name of it. And they launched an ad calling Ramaswamy, quote, a con man and a Husker. And they're accusing him of peddling Alzheimer's drugs that didn't work. Do we know how accurate that ad is? Has anyone dug into that one?
10: So what happened is Vivek Ramaswamy first made his money starting a biotech firm called Roivant. And I apologize if I got that name wrong. But basically, the whole idea of the company was buy up these proposed treatments, these proposed drugs that big pharma companies were exploring and gave up on for one reason or another, and then buy them for bargain prices and try to develop them to see if they actually have promise. And they do this by creating a whole bunch of subsidiaries that in this case, they bought a Alzheimer's drug that I believe it was GlaxoSmithKline rejected and created a company around it. And it was a publicly traded company. And shortly before a clinical trial came out saying, hey, this drug, it failed this clinical trial, Vivek, as part of the parent company, sold, I think, $37 million worth of stock in it. Now, so it's not as cut and dry as that he, you know, just created this company, put all of his eggs in one basket, and then just sold it right before the company went belly up. It's more complicated than that. At the same time, Democrats are, again, taking this, that where it goes so far, and they're just running with it to say that, and they're dragging out all these Alzheimer's folks saying, you know, how dare Vivek? And these things are complicated and take time to look through, and voters, you know, they have day jobs. They're not going to look through all this stuff. And so by the time, you know, people look in, again, if you're explaining you're losing and actually see the context of this, it's already too late.
8: Yeah. Jake, do you think we'll see any of the policy related ads that Haley was mentioning that are lacking in the campaign? Or do you think it's just going to be all of September and October, attack ad after attack ad, no policy mentioned?
11: Honestly, no. No, I have a pretty bleak outlook on that point. I think, I always come back to something Jeff Longstreth, a Republican operative of yesteryear, once said, which is that everybody hates attack ads, but we use them because they work. They work. There's money. It doesn't totally make sense either to think maybe like right before the election you want a nice little like sweet moment of uplift. I think you kind of tend to see that just before Election Day. But no, I think these two are just going to keep punching each other in the mouth.
8: Do enough people watch TV? Like, we use attack ads because they work, but do they work in an age of streaming services and very disjointed media attention?
10: Oh, they're on streaming.
8: Yeah, I know. Well, I know, but yeah.
9: My YouTube account has something to say about that.
8: I know, but everyone double screens. So when the ad pops up on the Hulu TV show, don't you look down at your phone and not pay attention to the ad, right?
11: The Vivek people have said that they want opening weekend football games. I think they're referring to Ohio State. And I mean, I feel like this gets understated in America. Everyone knows football is popular, but if you look at like how many of the top 100 broadcasts last year were NFL games, it's kind of shocking, and you can see why candidates are just dumping so much money. I mean, you get so many tens of millions of people watching NFL games, and it's just NFL game, NFL game, NFL game, Oscars. Maybe you get a presidential debate in there every 4 years. It's just kind of it's staggering. So you can just see why where all the money goes.
8: This is All Sides on 89.7 NPR News. This is the Reporter Roundtable. We're talking this week with Jake Zuckerman, reporter for Signal Ohio, Haley B. Miller with the Columbus Dispatch, and Jeremy Pelzer, chief politics reporter at Cleveland.com. Before we take the break, I wanted to pivot to one last ad that I wanted to bring up. Because this one takes us to the U.S. Senate race, so it is a pivot away from the governor's race. We have plenty of time to talk about more governor's race ads in the coming weeks. But the ad I wanted to bring up in the U.S. Senate race is the U.S. Senate race between Republican incumbent Senator John Husted and former Democratic Senator Sherrod Brown. What's unusual in this case is that a grieving family has asked the Husted campaign to stop airing the ad. Haley, can you tell us more about what's behind this request?
9: Yeah, so this ad was actually put out by the NRSC, the Senate GOP campaign arm, not the Husted campaign, but it attacks Brown's immigration policies and links his votes to the deaths of a husband and wife and their one-year-old child back in April. A man is accused of causing this multi-wreck car accident or multi-car accident in Delaware County that killed the family. Mm-hmm. And this ad highlights their deaths and, you know, politicizes them. And, you know, the tie here is that the defendant in this case is an immigrant. He obtained citizenship back in 2015, I think, but there are some questions about that process. And so, you know, Republicans see this as an example of immigration policy gone wrong, but the family is really frustrated. They said that, you know, they didn't give anyone permission to use photos of their loved ones or things like that.
8: Yeah, we actually have a soundbite. This is Jesse Mullen, brother of Linnea. Is it Soposky or... And Jesse told Sarah Donaldson from the Ohio Public Radio Statehouse News Bureau this.
14: I think if it were their family members on the screen and the flaming wreckage that contained their remains there on the TV screen for people to see multiple ad breaks per multiple programs on multiple channels, they would be similarly upset.
8: So you did an update on this story, Haley. Did you hear from Senator Husted's campaign or the senator himself about this?
9: Yeah, I talked to Senator Husted at an event over the weekend. He said that, you know, once the campaign learned about the family's concerns, they asked the NRSC to take it down. He said he empathizes with the family and doesn't think that they should have to suffer anymore. I talked to Jesse after that, and, you know, I think the family is still frustrated because while the NRSC ad has been replaced on air, it's still on the group's YouTube page and you can watch it online. And so, you know, Jesse told me he feels like a lot of these comments from Husted and the NRSC, you know, are a little disingenuous when the ad is still out there in some form.
8: Yeah. So Jeremy, you're allowed to lie in an ad. We've established that, but do you have to get permission to use things in an ad? Like this kind of all started because the photographer who took the pictures of the family, it was like a professional photographer, and the photographer contacted the family and said they didn't ask my permission to use these photos, and and then the family said, what ad? So is there a standard in campaign ads to get permission to use something?
10: Well, it's like anything where you have to get permission, like all of us as reporters, we have to get permission. We can't just take someone's photo and run it with our story. We have to get permission, otherwise they can come to us and say, hey, you're making money off of my photo and you're benefiting it. You know, you can send out a cease and desist letter. And if it comes down to it, you can even file a lawsuit saying you're profiting off of my photo and my intellectual property. Now, a lot of times it doesn't come down to that because do you really want to, you know, launch a lawsuit to get this money? And a cease and desist letter will work. But, you know, it's a attitude of better to ask forgiveness than permission. And it by the time, you know, that they take it down, they're already moving on to the next ad anyway.
8: Haley, did that come up at all in your reporting? Like, did someone mess up here and not ask for permission to use the photograph or something like that?
9: It's unclear to me. I mean, the NRSC really isn't apologizing for this. You know, I got a statement from them saying that, basically doubling down on the claim in the ad that Sherrod Brown's border policies hurt and even killed Americans. So,

0: to make me think that one candidate or the other is terrible and therefore I'm going to vote for the other person. A lot of it is just aimed at soft people who might think, yeah, I'm a Democrat or a Republican and I'll probably end up voting for the top of the ticket candidates. And they, a lot of this is just aimed at making people so kind of fed up with this person that they're like, I'm just not going to vote at all.
1: Mm.
0: You know, I'll just not leave that ballot, that part of the ballot blank, because I don't know, I'm just kind of fed up with the whole thing. And for that other side, just not voting for your opponent is almost as good as a vote for you.
1: Hmm.
2: I think it's worth looking at some of the jingoism going on with the ad too.
1: What's that word? I don't know what that.
2: there's an insinuation, yeah, being made. If you look at, like, I'm going off reporting here from the Columbus Dispatch on the actual crash itself, but like Haley said, this was caused by a naturalized citizen, someone who has been given permanent citizenship status by the U.S. government.
1: Mm-hmm.
2: He came here from Mauritania. It is a failed state on the west side of Africa.
1: Mm.
2: The State Department tells their employees not to go out at night. You aren't supposed to venture past the borders of the capital city because there is no cell reception and open warfare. So that is where someone left 20 years ago through legal channels, although there's some accusations being thrown out about use of a fake name. I couldn't really speak to that, but he was granted legal citizenship and has been working for 20 years, and there was a tragic car crash that killed 3 people. Mm-hmm. But so why make this an immigrant? There's no illegal immigration. There at least has been no proof that anyone broke our immigration laws, and yet this is popping up in a political ad. I think it is worth, you know, taking a hard ask yourself of why. Why is this West African man being injected into U.S. politics?
3: Yeah, and just a quick note on the allegations that Jake was referring to. State officials did refer this investigation to Immigration and Customs Enforcement, but at this point he's not facing any immigration-related charges.
1: Just charges related to the car accident, probably. Right. Okay. Coming up, we are going to talk about where some of the candidates stand on some timely issues, and we'll talk about some policy that the answers may surprise you. That's when the Reporter Roundtable from All Sides continues on 89.7 NPR News.

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1: The state's largest school district aims to keep people at the core of every AI-related decision. The policy states AI is a tool to support learning and teaching and isn't a substitute for student effort or the
2: rapid growth of data centers in the area have caused concerns about rising energy bills, water usage, and environmental impact.
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3: In many U.S. cities, you'll find a partnership between civic leaders, local businesses, and nonprofits working to better the community. Here in Ohio's capital city, it's known as the Columbus Way. However, economic challenges and social forces have some feeling that local nonprofits are losing their way. We're talking about why it may be time to reimagine nonprofit leadership. That's tomorrow on All Sides with Amy Jurevich from 10 to noon on 89.7 NPR News. You're listening to the All Sides Weekly Reporter Roundtable, an hour where we talk all things Ohio politics. I'm your host, Amy Jurevich. Still with us, Haley B. Miller, state government and politics reporter at the Columbus Dispatch, Jake Zuckerman, reporter for Signal Ohio, and Jeremy Pelzer, chief politics reporter for Cleveland.com. So we were just talking about political ads and how the governor's race is shaping up when it comes to ads. But I wanted to turn to some policy news. Democratic candidate Dr. Amy Acton has been carving out some positions that put her at odds with some of her party's base. Jake, last week, she picked up an endorsement from the Ohio Patrolmen's Benevolent Association, the state's second largest union, and in the process, she announced that she opposes a citizen effort to eliminate qualified immunity. She also said that she would not block local police from helping federal agencies enforce immigration laws. Did she talk about how she arrived at those positions, or did she just basically talk about the positions?
4: I wasn't actually at that event.
3: I'm sorry.
4: My colleagues, if they were.
5: So what she said is she was directly

0: So she was asked about a whole bunch of things, about police issues. And so she actually took a number of multiple positions that were at odds with some in her
1: party.
0: Well,
1: I guess let's start with the qualified immunity thing. Is this on the ballot or is it just working its way? Is it happening?
0: It's working its way through. Okay. There's been an effort for a while stemming out of the Black Lives Matter protests and a series of high-profile shootings.
1: It makes it easier to sue the police, right?
0: Right now, generally, qualified immunity shields government officials, including police officers, from being sued for damages for things that happen as part of their job.
1: Okay.
0: Well, that includes an on-duty police officer shooting someone. And so this group wants to lift that shield to allow lawsuits to be filed against police officers who shoot people in the line of duty. Mm. So it doesn't shield them. It's more about a civil lawsuit allowing families of victims to go after in court police officers. And so Amy Acton, when she was asked about it, she actually deferred to a member of the union who said that, Amy Acton, when she talked to us, is totally, you know, in favor of keeping qualified immunity. I'm paraphrasing.
1: Yeah.
0: And that's one issue. She also, in response to a question, said that she wants state and local police to work with federal immigration authorities on immigration cases, and that has gotten some blowback as well. There's been a series of instances where she has bucked many in her party, including on issue 3, the voter ID amendment that is on the ballot this year, transgender athletes. She says she supports a ban on transgender athletes playing women and girls sports. And I get the idea that Amy Acton has this core cluster of values, like being pro-abortion rights and other. But then other than that, these other social issues that Democrats have kind of self-flagellated themselves about for bringing up before and losing on, that she is saying, and her staff is going to say, we're not going to negate that. We're going to make sure that we don't lose because of transgender issues. So we're just going to co-opt Republican attacks on it by saying this isn't a big deal for us, but and just focus on what we want to focus on.
1: Haley, do you feel that Amy Acton is trying to woo some conservative voters, or is she trying to appeal to more moderate Democrats? Like, what's her game plan here with coming out against some typical Democratic Party stances?
2: Yeah, I think the goal is to appeal to more moderate voters, whether moderate Democrats, moderate Republicans, or independents. I think she's trying to present herself as a candidate that can appeal to a wide variety of political views. And, you know, as Jeremy noted, the social issues in particular, Democrats really haven't figured out how to deal with. And I think particularly on transgender rights, a lot of Democrats, including Sherrod Brown, were attacked over that during the 2024 election cycle. So I think there's perhaps some anxiety within the party that those issues could hamstring them again. Now, there's a lot of debate about whether there's any merit to that. But I do think that's a belief that's out there. And, you know, Ohio is a red state. Democrats have not been successful here in a long time, with the exception of Sherrod Brown, who lost 2 years ago. So, you know, I think some strategists perhaps see this as a way to win and be successful in a state like Ohio if you're a Democrat.
1: Jake, we ran through a lot of policy issues. I mean, we talked about the qualified immunity. We talked about saying that she would not block local police from helping federal agencies enforce immigration laws. We mentioned issue 3, that is codifying the already existing photo ID law into the state constitution. She said she was in support of that, but there are Democrats not in favor of that. And then there's also flock cameras. Which one would you like to discuss?
3: Yeah, well, I mean, let me put a bow on all of that. What you said about flock cameras, I think I going off memory here, but she made a supportive comment about their abilities, but said we need to study the issue.
1: Yes, and she said that basically that she wants police to be able to use them to, you know, solve crimes, right? So I think she...
3: little bit of a dance there.
1: Yeah.
3: But what there's something worth considering here, which is that, you know, all these issues tend to be like 80-20 or thereabout issues, and that 80% of people support the side that she has taken going off public opinion polling. So you're asking a lot to ask a politician to take the 20. You can only have so many issues, and with all these, when you look through them, like trans, a lot of them have been recently litigated by the legislature. So like Medicaid work requirements is a good one. The generic Democrat has always opposed Medicaid work requirements. Mm-hmm. I would have guessed a year ago that Amy Acton would have opposed Medicaid work requirements, but she came out and said she's in support of them. But if you imagine a world where Amy Acton becomes governor, no one can predict the future, but the likelihood is that it's going to be a Republican-controlled legislature. The Republican-controlled legislature just passed a budget that said we want our Department of Medicaid to get a waiver to allow Medicaid work requirements. So... it's probably a power that Amy Acton does not have to get rid of these work requirements. So for her to take the I oppose work requirements side, and the same argument goes for the, you know, the trans sports thing, you're kind of asking her to take a position that does not poll well and probably won't come up.
1: Something she can't control.
3: Yes, yeah. It strains the imagination to say that for some reason Republicans will just reverse themselves on this issue in 2 years and send her the bill to sign. So the incentives... point her in this direction. You know, voters can decide how they feel about that.
1: You're listening to All Sides in the Weekly Reporter Roundtable. With us this week, we have Jake Zuckerman, reporter for Signal Ohio, Jeremy Pelzer with Cleveland.com, and Haley B. Miller with the Columbus Dispatch. Before we take the break, I feel like flock cameras are the new data centers, because data centers was something that was like a hot topic cropping up everywhere. We couldn't go a week on the roundtable without talking about them. Now it's flock cameras everywhere we turn. Everyone's talking about them. They are license plate reading cameras that police say really help in solving crimes, and private citizens say are an invasion of privacy. I mean, has Amy Acton or Vivek Ramaswamy really made a position on these yet? I know there was like one little question about it, but I don't think there's a policy position, right?
0: No, neither candidate has brought it up on their own. And as you said, this is an issue that has fairly recently popped up, especially... And it's still entering the public's, you know, minds. I think a lot of this is going to be informed by polling and focus groups. I think as both sides, if they see that this is a big issue that can move voters to vote one way or the other, you might see them take up the mantle one way or the other. In the meantime, though, I think they have their existing game plans and the issues they want to focus on. Mm-hmm. And it's only if they decide like, hey, this is a big issue and we can make big political gains out of it. That's only the only time they'll bring it up on their own.
3: I noticed this. I think this was from Friday. This was a tweet from Vivek Ramaswamy quoting himself at a fair. But he said, I have zero tolerance for an expansive surveillance state in Ohio, and I'll ensure that flock cameras aren't ever used to spy on individuals inside their vehicles. We're not going to beat China by acting like China. We win by being the best version of ourselves. So,
1: well, there you have it. Okay, but he said, I don't want us spying on people in vehicles. But he didn't say necessarily we can't spy on the license plates, right?
3: Well, you can parse words, but he is calling for some kind of a crackdown, some kind of a change, and using words like surveillance state. Amy Acton, when she's asked about flock cameras, is talking about their benefits in solving. So I think that tells you at least the mind state.
1: The initial state of mind regarding it.
0: But then the question becomes, what does that mean in practice if Vivek Ramaswamy is governor?
1: That's what I was just, can the governor
0: support a ban?
1: I know. Well, can the governor do anything? Because these are owned by cities, right?
0: Right. Well, the state could pass a law through the state legislature, and Vivek Ramaswamy or Amy Acton, if governor, could use their bully pulpit to call for such a ban. They could, you know, prohibit the state from being involved with using this. They could do anything. They could push for a law to limit accessibility. Who can access data from these flock cameras? So there's things they could do. But the question is just say, well, I'm not in favor of these. Well, what does that mean in practice? And that's kind of our job as reporters to figure that out.
2: Yeah, there is some legislation that's been proposed to deal with this, as Jeremy alluded to, things like restricting how the data can be shared, ensuring that it's deleted after a certain amount of time and not just sitting on servers. You know, I don't know how much of a priority this is going to be when the legislature comes back after the election. I think it depends how much lawmakers continue to hear from folks on this. So, you know, I think more than likely that this is going to be something the legislature looks at under the next governor. But there is a bill, so we'll see.
1: There is a bill, but there is not a law. All right. Well, coming up, we are going to talk about Dolly Parton and her strong connection to the Buckeye State. That's when the Reporter Roundtable continues from all sides on 89.7 NPR News.

0: 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Can you get around somewhere new without Google Maps? Would you even dare try?
1: My dad getting lost and turning it into these wonderful trips became known as a Jacobson shortcut. Jacobson shortcuts are not possible if you're following GPS everywhere you go.
0: The history of the little blue dot and the lost art of getting lost. That's on the next On Point. 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
6: 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My name is Ebony, and I've been a big fan since I was a child. I love all the educational videos that I grew up on and that my kids is growing up on. Thank you guys for y'all services.
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0: You're listening to All Sides in the Weekly Reporter Roundtable. I'm your host, Amy Durovich. Still with us, we have Jake Zuckerman, reporter for Signal Ohio, Haley B. Miller, state government and politics reporter at the Columbus Dispatch, and Jeremy Pelzer, chief politics reporter at Cleveland.com. Dolly Parton tributes are everywhere, including right here on the All Sides Reporter Roundtable right now. Jeremy, I didn't realize until I read your story that Ohio leads all other states in the number of children who receive free Imagination Library books. I mean, what is that participation level? That's amazing.
1: It's very notable, and it's not by accident. Ohio has more than 400,000 enrollees, kids under five getting
0: books. I guess we should say what it is. So when your kid is born, you could sign up for Dolly Parton's Imagination Library, and she would send your kid, is it one book?
1: A book a month.
0: Yeah.
1: Every month until they turn five, no strings attached, no gimmicks, no catch. They just one book every month. And this stems from Dolly Parton talking about how her father saying that he wished he knew he was more literate, and just, you know, she grew up poor and wants to make sure that this is an investment to make sure that kids grow having books in their lives and developing a love of reading. And the reason I'm saying it's not an accident in Ohio is fairly early on, Ohio glommed onto this, and especially Governor Mike DeWine and First Lady Fran DeWine saw this and moved fairly early to put state and local resources behind this, like matching money. In the past few budgets, there's been a significant amount of state money put behind this. And as a result, that's why we have more Ohioans enrolled in this program than in any other state.
0: Yeah, so the DeWines became close with Dolly Parton. Do you know any more about their relationship, or like it was a governor philanthropist kind of relationship, right? Yeah.
1: I mean, it's not like they go back. Dolly Parton came here in 2022 to OSU, to the Ohio Union, and talked about how growing up, you know, she had family in Northeast Ohio and would come to visit them. But in terms of the DeWines, it's really through the Imagination Library and the work that Fran DeWine and the governor have done. And, you know, she was joking, you know, about their names, like, I love DeWines because please pass DeWine.
0: Yeah.
1: it's a relationship that they built. I don't want to say a business relationship, but one where she appreciated the work they put in and saw how they could help each other to a goal that across the political spectrum is seen as something very, very worthwhile.
0: And I also read that Ohio has a Dolly Parton license plate option. So I guess we should check in and see if is there any increased sales in that.
1: Well, and the money from that goes to the Imagination Library, too. It's not just a pocket the money and use it to buy whatever. So that was passed with bipartisan majorities. I believe it was sponsored by the minority leader, Nikki Antonio of Lakewood. So across the political spectrum, there's been support not only for Dolly Parton, but also for the Imagination Library.
0: Yeah. Dolly Parton was not overtly political. She was one of those like rare figures that in the partisan times, she could, you know, bridge divides no matter your politics or your taste in music. You know, she was. Does anyone want to add anything? Because if we don't talk about Dolly Parton more, we have to go back to politics and policy. Do you want to add? Do you want to stall?
2: I saw a side by side of the Democratic Socialists of America's statement about her death and Donald Trump's, and the similarities between the two made me think, like, oh my God, this is a watershed moment in U.S. politics.
0: That's amazing. Okay. So she does break the political divide. All right. Anything else to add? I'm trying to avoid politics.
3: No, she is beloved by all. I was also very sad about Tim Curry's passing.
0: So, I know. It was a rough week. It was a hard 24 hours. Yes. I saw a meme this morning. Celine Dion posted a picture of herself sitting on a really high fence, and everyone went, no, get down, Celine. Be careful. Go back inside. We have to protect you, you know. All right. This is All Sides and the Weekly Reporter Roundtable on 89.7 NPR News. We are talking with Jeremy Pelzer, chief politics reporter at Cleveland.com, Haley B. Miller, state government and politics reporter with the Columbus Dispatch, and Jake Zuckerman, reporter for Signal Ohio. You're waving to me.
2: To the camera.
0: You're waving to me. Okay. Jake is here. He's waving. Jeremy, you wrote a story about fracking, and you wrote about how the candidates for governor are sharply different when it comes to fracking. But you also wrote that Vivek Ramaswamy has not really responded to questions about it. Can you tell us more about the positions of Acton and Ramaswamy when it comes to fracking?
1: Yeah, for the past few months, I've been trying to ask the campaigns, as well as Libertarian Don Kissick's campaign, about where they stand on a range of policy issues, like not anything more complicated than that. Like, where do you stand on fracking or abortion or any number of policy issues that actually are on top of mind for many voters around the state. And there are a few issues that there's a bigger difference among the candidates than fracking. Mm-hmm. So for more than a decade, Ohio has allowed fracking underneath state parks. So the well pad is adjacent to the state park, and then they drill under mm-hmm. the ground to access this oil and gas underneath it. But it's only in the last few years when Republican lawmakers kind of forced the issue and forced Governor DeWine to kind of the administration to stop dragging their feet and actually allow this. And Amy Acton says that if elected, she would move to ban fracking underneath state parks and state wildlife preserves, and that she would do a quote, thorough review of existing leases. I think it's something like 26,000 acres or something that's already been leased out for oil and gas drilling. Vivek Ramaswamy's campaign did not get back to me, as they have, as has been the case for most of these articles that I've done on various issues. However, he's made no bones on social media, I mean, about saying that he is all for drilling underneath state land. I mean, in one social media post, he is at a well pad near Salt Fork State Park talking about how a lot of the money that raised from this that goes to the state goes to help improve state parks. Now, the context is that increasingly state lawmakers have been using fracking revenue to not just supplement it, but take the place of state and make Ohio Department of Natural Resources more dependent on fracking revenue. Mm. But he said this is pro-environmental because the money is actually going to help state parks, and we need a lot more energy to help our economy, and this is nothing but good. Don Kissick, the libertarian, meanwhile, has taken sort of a middle ground. He would favor a moratorium on new drilling while they conduct a review. Interesting for a libertarian. The review would be not just on whether this is good for the environment, but also how does this affect nearby citizens in nearby communities in the long term.
0: Jake, you've done a lot of writing about fracking. I mean, could, if Amy Acton became governor, can she like have an executive order that stops it, or could she just prevent it from continuing in the future?
2: So you could definitely stop new leases. I'm trying to think. I think that these leases are signed on 3 and 5 year bases. So maybe on a rolling basis, you could get out of them. I'd have to look at the agreements more closely. You could definitely stop the new ones. One thing to consider here, I mean, I only learned about that video from Vivek through Jeremy's story. So thank you, Jeremy. But you could film the ad that he filmed at any well pad. They are all over Southeast Ohio. So he really made a choice to go to the one that was outside the biggest state park and the biggest state fracking project. There's no constraint in law that says you can't put a well pad in a state park. That is a rule that Mike DeWine laid down just by force of, you know, his word and his pen. It is not in state code. So the next governor could come in and say, to heck with that stupid law. We are going to put a well pad in Salt Fork. So I think, you know, it speaks volumes that he, and by the way, fracking, I guess, is broadly popular. It's hard to know. Fracking state parks is really unpopular. Anytime there has been some kind of venue for public input, it gets panned. I don't know. What does your average Joe think about it? It's not really polled. It's hard to say. But generally, I think people don't want it in a place of recreation and of conservation. So I guess I'd take the signal. I take the signal from Vivek pretty clearly here.
0: Mm. And you mentioned Don Kissick, the libertarian candidate. He hadn't come up this hour so far. Is he the type where if you send out the questions and ask like your position from Acton, Ramaswamy, and Kissick's campaign, does his campaign always answer?
1: Yes, fairly quickly,
0: yeah.
1: Too. Part of that, too, is just reflective of that Kissick is running an uphill campaign.
0: Has there been any polling on him? Like, does he pop up in polls enough?
1: Most of the polls that I've seen do not include him.
0: Okay.
1: His chances of winning are not likely. Now, there's other reasons for him to run. If he gets more than 3% of the vote, the Libertarian Party of Ohio maintains their state recognition as a political party for the next 4 years. Mm. So, there, you know, he's saying he's in it to win it, but there's other reasons to run for governor than just to win.
0: What percentage was that again?
1: 3%.
0: 3%, okay.
1: But to your point, though, he's getting back to me on these issues a lot, because if you're not the likely person to win, then you're playing with house money. You can come and just say, hey, here are my positions. I would say, on the other hand, that his positions are obviously very well thought through, and they're not just kind of hot take, like, oh, here's what I think about it, I haven't really researched it. He's definitely thought through his positions.
0: Okay. Haley?
3: The only other thing I was going to add on him is that, especially if the race between Acton and Ramaswamy stays as close as it is, depending, you know, how much of the vote Kasich gets in November, it could tip the scales and affect the race one way or the other, you know, especially because I think we're hearing on both sides of the aisle that, you know, there are voters who are not thrilled with Acton or Ramaswamy. So I think he could end up playing an interesting role in that respect.
0: So if he does get that 3% and it's as close as the polls say, which is within the margin of error of 3%, that could impact it. Yeah,
1: sure could.
0: All right,
2: ask Marcy Kaptur.
1: I mean,
0: yeah.
1: Yep.
0: She lost by just a
2: margin. The margin was within the vote share of the Libertarian in the district.
0: We are out of time. And I want to say thank you to Jake Zuckerman, reporter at Signal Ohio. Thank you, Jake. And Haley B. Miller, state government and politics reporter at Columbus Dispatch. Thanks, Haley.
3: Yep.
0: And Jeremy Pelzer, chief politics reporter at Cleveland.com. Thank you, Jeremy.
1: Thanks, Amy.
0: 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I'm Amy Jurevich.

0: Billy Strings is a 3-time Grammy Award winner who plays sizzling flat picking guitar. On his new album, he honors his mother, who died last year.
1: She was a Scorpio and a psychic and a Northside queen and just a really far out lady.
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6: Film is Us is the theme of Columbus's annual film festival this year. This year at the festival, filmmakers will share untold stories that help unite audiences. The festival features timely topics such as the Haitian-American experience and Columbus's booming Ghanaian population. There's even a film that asks the question, who is Columbus? Many venues around the city are hosting the festival, from the Southern Theater to the Drexel Theater to the Wexner Center for the Arts. Admittedly, Columbus is not Hollywood, and yet the independent film scene here is thriving. What does the film production process look like in the city, and how are filmmakers collaborating? That's after the news on All Sides with Amy Jurevich on 89.7 NPR News.
7: Live from NPR News in Washington, I'm Louise Schiavone. Jurors have found former gang member Dwayne Davis guilty of murder in orchestrating the 1996 killing of rap icon Tupac Shakur. Shakur was gunned down in a drive-by shooting near the Las Vegas Strip September 7, 1996, following a Mike Tyson boxing match at the MGM Grand Hotel. Reporter Steve Futterman was in the courtroom for the verdict.
8: As the verdict was announced, Dwayne Davis stood at the defense table. He showed little, if any, emotion. Earlier, jurors heard arguments from both sides. The prosecution saying that Dwayne Davis was out for revenge after his nephew had been assaulted by Shakur at the MGM Grand Hotel. The prosecution told jurors that Davis was hunting for Shakur. The defense argued that there was no proof that even though Davis has acknowledged involvement in the shootings, these were exaggerations, that he could not be believed. In the end, though, the jury did believe what Davis had said, and he has been found guilty. For NPR News, I'm Steve Futterman at the County Courthouse in Las Vegas.
7: The Supreme Court is allowing the Trump administration to continue with construction on a White House ballroom for now. NPR's Kerry Johnson reports the more than $300 million project represents a top priority for President Trump.
9: The Supreme Court did not address the underlying issue, whether the demolition of the East Wing and construction of a new ballroom is legal. Rather, the court majority says the National Trust for Historic Preservation likely hasn't suffered a concrete injury that would allow it to sue to stop the project. Leaders of the CIA, the FBI, and the Director of National Intelligence filed court papers arguing any delay could hurt national security and make it harder to protect the president. Chief Justice John Roberts dissented, along with the court's three liberal justices. Roberts wrote the construction is likely unlawful because Congress has not approved it. He noted the White House is not just any building. Kerry Johnson, NPR News.
7: President Trump today stepped forward with a defense of data center construction across the U.S. In a social media post, the president said opponents could, quote, end up being backwards and poor. Data centers have become a key issue for voters in this year's midterm elections. Asked about it today, Vice President J.D. Vance told reporters,
2: I think probably 99% of the backlash to data centers has come in areas where building a data center means higher utility and higher electricity for the people on the ground. So I think what these companies have to do is take advantage of some of the federal deregulatory efforts that we've undertaken. If you build the data center, you should be putting power back into the grid, not taking it out. And if that is happening, I don't think the data centers are that controversial. It's when the utility bills get so much higher, that's when it's a real problem.
7: The president said that data centers will deliver lower taxes and more jobs. The Dow off 374 today. This is NPR. The Secretary of the Army, Dan Driscoll, is stepping down from his post after a year and a half on the job. That's according to a U.S. official not authorized to speak publicly. No reason was given for the change. Vice President J.D. Vance is a friend of Driscoll, but tensions between Driscoll and Defense Secretary Pete Hegseth have been reported. Soccer great Lionel Messi announced his retirement today from international soccer, saying he has nothing left to give and the time has come. John Bartlett reports.
10: Messi retires as Argentina's most capped player, the country's top scorer, and a World Cup winner with the national team in the 2022 tournament in Qatar. He originally retired from international soccer in 2016 before reversing his decision and continuing to play for La Albiceleste, as Argentina's national team are known, and ascended to near immortal status in his home country when he lifted the World Cup 6 years later, Argentina's first title since 1986. Messi won the Ballon d'Or, soccer's most coveted individual honour, a record 8 times, as well as dozens of trophies during his club career with Spanish giants Barcelona and French champions Paris Saint-Germain. 39-year-old Messi will continue to play for Inter Miami in Major League Soccer. For NPR News, I'm John Bartlett.
7: At the U.S. Open, tennis fourth seed Novak Djokovic lost in the first round of play Sunday. A clearly ill Djokovic lost in 5 sets to Mariana Nivone of Argentina. Carlos Alcaraz returned to the U.S. Open, taking his first game, showing no sign of the wrist problems that had sidelined him for months. I'm Louise Schiavone, NPR News.
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12: This episode of All Sides was previously recorded.
13: Welcome to All Sides with Amy Jurevich. Film is Us is the theme for Columbus's annual film festival this year. Seeing and hearing stories that are similar to ours makes us feel seen and as like we're a part of something bigger than ourselves. This year at the Cinema Columbus Film Festival, filmmakers will share untold stories that help unite audiences. And along the way, the films will cement what it means to live in Columbus. Joining us to preview this year's film festival, we have Brett Reiter, a festival director for the Cinema Columbus Film Festival. Welcome to the show, Brett.
14: Hi, how's it going? Thanks for having me.
13: Okay, so the festival's coming up soon. This year it is September 10th to the 13th, so just a couple weeks away. And I know previous year's festivals were held in May, so talk to me about the move to September.
14: Yeah, so I think it's healthy for any organization to take stock of its mission, who it serves, who it's about, who it's for. And I think that a milestone like a fifth birthday is time for change, to embrace evolution. And even I think our key demographic has tended to be younger folks, 18 to 25, and April and May is final season, and they're trying to cram all their work in. So I feel like the shift was for that reason too. And I think just moving forward, trying to stay abreast of the needs of our people, our film goers, our film watchers, in a very like ever-changing industry.
13: So Central Ohio is chock full of college students, and you should have a film festival when they're around.
14: Yes. And quite selfishly, I like my fall fashions better.
13: Oh, well, yes. I mean, you know, it's a very visual medium. You want to look good, right?
14: Exactly.
13: Okay, so talk to me about the venues for the festival this year. I don't know if they're any different. I don't have venues memorized from the past 5 years. So, you're kind of all around the city with venues, right?
14: Yes. Yeah. And if anything, you know, in its first few years, Cinema Columbus started with 10 venues over 5 days, and that became a challenge cohesively. And so I think kind of going back to the question about why we shifted to the fall too, is to make it more concise and more lightning in a bottle, perhaps, mm-hmm. instead of having like scattered venues. Because I mean, Columbus is wealthy in the sense of art house cinemas and theaters and venues. Mm-hmm. So it's an embarrassment of riches. And so now we're down to 4 venues from 10. It's not that the other ones didn't do great. They were wonderful. But I think it is honing in on each venue's capacities and their demographics as well. So we have Gateway Film Center. We have Wexner Center for the Arts. We have the Drexel Theater. And we have Studio 35.
15: Great. Okay. And so the idea is that people can buy tickets to like an individual screening. You could buy a group of tickets and go to a bunch. I mean, tell me what you hope film lovers do with this festival.
14: I actually hope that of course I hope you read the descriptions and mm-hmm. and the filmmakers and look into it, but honestly, throw a dart at the board, you'll find something for you. I think Cinema Columbus is doesn't have a niche or a specific lane. It's not a horror festival, it's not a documentary festival. We have kind of something for everyone. And I kind of liken it to if you're on a road trip with a trusted friend who puts together a playlist, you might not be familiar with all the songs or the names, but like something in the story they're telling you might remind you of your mom or mm-hmm. remind you to text your friend back or have a memory from eighth grade that you forgot. Just sort of like the shades of voices and perspectives sort of like speak to you in that way.
15: Okay. So to pick which films you're showing, was there like a jurying process or how do you select what is shown?
14: Yeah, so Cinema Columbus submissions are on a platform called Film Freeway, like a lot of film festivals are. And I have a team of about 12 to 13 screening team members. And I have 3 people watch each film and grade it from 1 to 5 and sort of write me a review of what they think was successful, why it might deserve to be programmed or have a slot. And then myself and a couple other members of a selection committee kind of sift through that and make the calls.
15: Okay. And do you, there's other cities have film festivals. Do you take into consideration whether a film's been shown somewhere else or anything like that? Or is it just your gut reaction to it? Columbus picks Columbus.
14: Yeah, that's a great question. I think some festivals operate on premiere status. There's a couple films playing at this year's festival that have already played in Columbus, but I don't necessarily worry about that. I think that if a filmmaker has the chance to screen their film more than once, that's a gift. And I'm happy to have that opportunity as well. Yeah.
15: Yeah. Do filmmakers have to like pay to submit their film or something like that?
14: Yes. Okay. Yes. More often than not, a lot of film festivals will charge submission fees. But for example, with OSU students and CCAD and Denison, Capital All College, colleges in the area, I do give out free waiver codes. Mm. But yes, I try to keep it between $10 and $30 per submission.
15: Okay. So professional filmmakers, if they want their film shown in your film festival, they'll submit it, they'll pay a fee. And then if it gets selected, then it's on the list. Is that right?
14: Yes.
15: Okay. And so talk to me about ticket sales, because I saw there's like, you could pick individual events or you can do a grouping mm-hmm. of tickets. Is it like a pass?
14: Yeah. There are a couple of passes that are based on location. I think mm-hmm. going back to the point about looking for cohesion, for example, on Saturday of the 12th, primarily everything is at the Drexel that day in Bexley. So my hope is that someone wanted to spend the day down in Bexley, get a sandwich at Newfangled Kitchen, to go to Grader's, to walk across the street to Capital, a university, for our panels and segments. And just so there are a couple options, but single tickets are, of course, available too. Mm-hmm.
15: This is All Sides on 89.7 NPR News. We're talking about the upcoming Columbus Film Festival with Brett Ryder, festival director of the Cinema Columbus Film Festival. Now, there are not just film screenings. I noticed on your website that you have some panel discussions, too. One that I found was called How Do You Make It in the Midwest? Another panel discussion is called The Art of the Short. But let's start with how do you make it in the Midwest? Have you figured it out? What's the answer? How do you make it?
14: Yeah. I was going to ask you.
15: I don't know. Am I making it? I don't know.
14: No, and I think that's coming up with the title for that panel, it was like, what is the question we always talk about as mm-hmm. Columbus artists, Columbus filmmakers, is how do you make it in the Midwest? I don't think that every filmmaker has an aspiration to be in LA or New York or Chicago or London. They might want that path, and that's great. But I think that there's so many more shades to being a filmmaker, to being a working artist, that you can make it anywhere. And I would hope that we can figure out how to make it in the Midwest. I'm still wondering the same thing myself.
15: All right. So we have to attend the panel and hear the
14: maybe
15: discussion.
14: Maybe we'll find out.
15: All right. And maybe we'll find out. I hope they answer the question.
14: Me too.
15: And another panel is called The Art of the Short. So is that like how to make a short film, a discussion?
14: Yeah. I think another big change for this season is that we're leaning in on more shorts. Mm-hmm. I think that to me, the short films of the last few years really speak to, not that they have to, but in the Cinema Columbus sense, the human condition, the human experience, and what it means to be alive right now. And I think with more shorts comes more voices to platform. Instead of having a feature film take 90 minutes, which we have many of those too, a short film block can have 5 to 7 different voices and different perspectives. And so The Art of a Short panel is with a documentary short maker, narrative, and one more hybrid to discuss not just the making of it, but just how to put it together in this modern world.
15: So tell me about this idea of the short. So you're not asking people to go all the way to the theater just to watch a 15-minute film. You're packaging, you're like putting several together and making it like a compilation.
14: Yes.
15: Tell me about that.
14: Yeah, and that's the most fun part. As a programmer, I do like to provide whiplash sometimes. I don't think
15: you put different things together. Is that what you mean?
14: Yeah, okay. And sort of picking a film is not just, okay, I want this 15-minute one. You have to think about it in conversation with a 10-minute one, a 2-minute one, and sort of put together the arc of the block. And so one of my favorite blocks, for example, is the animated shorts block this year, which ranges from a 10-year-old who wrote and narrated a piece about an anglerfish who lost his light, and a college student animated it. There's one about...
15: Oh, wait, that's adorable.
14: I love, so Finding the Light, I love that one.
15: Okay.
14: There's one about a woman grieving an ex-boyfriend. There's one about a brother who digs up his own brother's corpse to climb to the top of the mountain they never got to. Just different styles and of animation, different feelings, different tones that,
15: whiplash. The corpse thing, I just said, whoa. Because I was like, wait, you said that sentence so casually, and I'm like, wait a minute, whoa.
14: Yes, that
15: whoa.
14: One,
15: yeah.
14: Compelling, but yes, very casual.
15: Okay. So the is a part of the requirement to be debuting in a film festival, like, does the video have to not be available for free on YouTube, or does that not matter to you?
14: It doesn't matter to me. It might matter to some film festivals, but again, I don't think... If there's exclusive rights elsewhere, that's okay. I'm just happy to share that person's voice within the other voices in the program, no matter how many times it's played, if it's live. Even some of them were made and featured on New York Times, The Docs, or NPR has a piece this year. And so I think it does not matter to me, as long as the film kind of captures an essence of independent film or a unique perspective.
15: Do you know the percentage of like what you're showing that's local or even Midwestern versus something that's maybe national?
14: That is an awesome question that I wish I knew to answer the question for you right
15: That's
14: now.
15: That's okay, yeah.
14: I always like to say that the Cinema Columbus program is half local, half global, where Columbus filmmakers can be in conference with filmmakers from everywhere else, that all of our films are kind of on the same plane. But I think if I had to guess, out of the 76 films over 4 days, I would say maybe 45 are either to Columbus or Ohio.
15: Okay. That sounds like a good percentage to me.
14: It is. It's a lot.
15: Yeah. Did you want to make it mostly like, or I don't know if that was half, maybe like a little more than half local, do you want to screen, national films here? Yeah. Tell me about that.
14: It's not really intentional. I think it depends on the year. Mm-hmm. With each year brings new submissions and new films. Maybe there's a bunch from Cleveland one year and then there's not the next year. I think Midwestern voices, I think, are always important to me. And I think coming from my background as a film producer in Columbus, the only way I was able to make any work was by those Columbus filmmakers and artists around me that I think that in some ways I feel like Cinema Columbus is giving back to that idea as well. But it's not the main focus, even if I think in my heart it might be.
15: Tell me about the theme. I mentioned the theme is called Film Is Us. What does that mean to you?
14: Yeah, I loved hearing you repeat that back. That was wonderful. That was beautiful. I think that, again, the scattered nature of the Cinema Columbus of past, I think I'm, again, trying to find that lightning in a bottle and the shared experience of watching something on a screen, whether it's an iPad, a laptop, a big screen, film is kind of everywhere. And I think film unites us. And I think that I don't have any aspirations for the festival to become a Sundance, to become an industry festival, that what really matters to me is quality films, quality filmmakers, quality audiences just coming together for the shared feeling of wanting to explore curiosities.
15: And I did notice there's you on your website, you have an awards tab. So you give out kind of like a best in show. There's also an audience choice award. Tell me about that. Who votes? Who picks?
14: Yeah. So the audience choice award has actually been, we're not doing that this year.
15: Oh, okay. But I saw it last year.
14: No, that's okay. Don't worry. Yeah. But this year we're leaning in on juried categories. So members of both Columbus arts communities and the global film communities are weighing in on four different categories, from documentary feature to narrative feature, documentary short, and narrative short. Mm-hmm. And so as we speak, there's people all across the country watching the films that are at Cinema Columbus. And then in a week or so, actually next week, we'll have a deliberations to discuss who the winner is and give out cash prizes.
15: Will you give out the prizes during the festival?
14: Yes.
15: Like, will they know before it's screened? Like, will they be like, this, now we're screening an award winner or something?
14: No. It'll be at the very end of the festival.
15: Okay. Do you have like an event where you give out the awards?
14: Yes, the closing night reception.
15: Okay, got it. Mm-hmm. All right. So before we run out of time, we are going to bring on a couple of filmmakers, and we're going to talk about making films in Columbus. We'll talk about their films specifically, which are being screened at the festival. But before we do that, we have some time to talk about, you know, a few of the films you're showing. You said there's 76, right?
14: Yes.
15: So we're not going to get through 76 in this show. But one title that particularly caught my attention is a film called Who is Columbus?
14: Yeah.
15: I watched the trailer. Have you seen this one?
14: Of course.
15: Of course. Can you tell me about it? Without using any of the words that are non-radio words that are all over the trailer.
14: No, totally. Yeah. I'm glad that you asked about this film. All of the documentary features this year, the four of them in competition, are about communities. There's one about an unhoused community in Oakland. There's one about the train derailment in East Palestine. This is Pike County, the county two counties south of us. Mm-hmm. And then Who is Columbus, as you just mentioned, is so deeply about Columbus. And there's no sense of subjectivity. It is clearly this person's POV perspective of what they think Columbus's different shades are, and the ups, the downs, the fighting between groups that are on the same sides, the dirty, the messy, the grungy, but also in a very just simple and compelling way where you sort of feel like you're talking to the filmmaker or you're alongside with them. There's no crane shots, or there's no, it's not really about that.
15: It's on the ground video.
14: Yes, yes. And I think I really stylistically really resonated with that too. Just film can be what you make of it. It can be a crew of 90, but it could be also one person with a handy cam just walking around the streets. And I think that was very important to me to showcase that as well.
15: I've done several shows about Columbus and its lack of identity, and whether it needs an identity, and how, you know, how well known Columbus is around the country, et cetera, et cetera. So does this film answer the question, who is Columbus?
14: Well, I guess like the question from before, how do you make it in the Midwest? Maybe we're all still trying to figure that out,
15: yeah,
14: too.
15: Okay.
14: I don't think it has a clear answer, but I think it is a time capsule of sorts.
15: Well, and it also made me think, seeing the name of that film also made me think of, like, because your festival theme is Film is Us, and Columbus has really been leaning into the us part of Columbus, right? Which a lot of marketing campaigns emphasize the U.S.
14: Sure.
15: at the end. Even your logo for Cinema Columbus has the U.S. in a different color. So is you're trying to, like, you know, we're a community. It's about us,
14: yes.
15: Right?
14: Yes.
15: Tell me more.
14: We are the city's film festival.
15: Yeah.
14: And I think I too have been in many conversations over the years about who is Columbus, what is Columbus' identity.
15: Yeah.
14: And I always come back to, it's everyone's identity and what they make of it. And I think that the films of this year also showcase that the way we all interact with the Columbus that we know is as important as our neighbor's version of that I feel like the shared identity is that we all have our own take on it.
15: Well, we are previewing the Cinema Columbus Film Festival with Brett Ryder, the festival director. The festival is September 10th to the 13th, and it has many locations around Columbus. You can visit Cinema Columbus's events page to get tickets and learn more. And we're going to talk more about the festival, and coming up, we're going to meet two local filmmakers who have pieces in the festival. That's when All Sides continues on 89.7 NPR News.

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3: In many U.S. cities, you'll find a partnership between civic leaders, local businesses, and nonprofits working to better the community. Here in Ohio's capital city, it's known as the Columbus Way. However, economic challenges and social forces have some feeling that local nonprofits are losing their way. We're talking about why it may be time to reimagine nonprofit leadership. That's tomorrow on All Sides with Amy Jurevich from 10 to noon on 89.7 NPR News. You're listening to All Sides. I'm your host, Amy Jurevich. The Cinema Columbus Film Festival wouldn't exist if it weren't for the dozens of talented filmmakers who are based here. This year's festival features timely topics, such as looks into the Haitian-American experience and Columbus's booming Ghanaian population. Still with us is Brett Ryder, Festival Director of the Cinema Columbus Film Festival. Thanks again for being here, Brett.
4: Happy to be here.
3: And joining us now, we have Logan Saint-Hilaire. He is a Haitian St. Lucian American and an interdisciplinary artist working primarily in video and photography. Welcome to All Sides, Logan.
5: Hi, thank you.
3: And also joining us is Claudia Owusu, a Ghanaian American poet, filmmaker, and essayist. Welcome to All Sides, Claudia.
6: Happy to be here.
3: All right. So, Logan, Claudia, as filmmakers, how are you feeling? The festival's approaching. It's in 2 weeks. Are you nervous, excited? Claudia, let's start with you. What are you feeling?
6: I'm really excited. I invited a bunch of folks that I love from the Columbus community, specifically within the Ghanaian immigrant population. And so I'm just really excited to just be gathered together in this space of the theater and to just watch all the films in the program. Yeah.
3: Logan, how are you feeling?
5: Absolutely excited. I think filmmaking is such a beautiful art form to really share experiences, and I'm just very glad to have a communal experience with everyone.
3: And this is your first, this is a premiere for both of you, right? You're premiering films?
5: Yes, correct.
3: Okay, that's so exciting. What did it feel like when you got notified that your film was picked to be a part of the festival, Logan?
5: I was ecstatic. It's always, whenever you make a film, it always feels super personal, and you think there's no way that somebody could really connect with this at such a larger scale, but especially when it is a familial documentary, but to know that it has a power to resonate with others is really impactful.
3: And Claudia, how did you feel when you got the notice?
6: Yeah, the same as what Logan shared. I think especially after getting the notice and seeing just the care with which it was programmed alongside other similar themes, it just really made me feel seen and made the story also feel like it had communicated what I had intended.
3: All right, Logan, let's start with your film, Maroon. It's about the Haitian-American experience. It's a documentary short about your family and the journey from Haiti to making a home in America. What made you decide to make a film on this particular topic?
5: Yeah, absolutely. So at least being in university, this was made as my senior thesis film. And I really just wanted to reflect because in the past I'd made documentaries about other people's families and other people's lives, but I really wanted to turn the camera inwards. And my Haitian identity is something that I've really come to appreciate more, at least being a young adult, because previously that's something I really kept sheltered and away from other people, just knowing that, you know, there's a stigma to being Haitian, and like that's being exaggerated now, unfortunately, but I did want to really own and claim my identity and share that with other people and share the beautiful history that my family has had.
4: Yeah, and your film does not really focus in on any of like the politics. It's just, it's a family story. I mean, tell me about that decision to not really include how, you know, what we're seeing in the political issues when it comes to the Haitian community. You wanted to show that these are like people who live here, right?
5: Yeah, correct. But it's also like you have your capital P politics and your lowercase p politics. But I wanted to focus on how the family itself is political and how every single act of resistance, whether that be

0: feel political to you because you're Haitian.
1: Yeah, absolutely. Any form of survival is really resistance. Mm.
0: Claudia, you're nodding along. You feel the same way?
2: Yeah, absolutely. I think, I mean, in the similar themes of like immigration in both of our films, it's really about, I guess, thinking about posterity when it comes to immigrating and what it means to have left home to then make another home in a new place. Mm. And then also being told that you don't belong here. And so just thinking about the collective work of our parents and even those who came before them to really create a home here. And also how do we then, as children of immigrants or even first generation immigrants, honor that sacrifice and that legacy. And I think with what I have most accessible to me is film and writing, and that's the best way that I could do it.
0: So Claudia, your short film is called This Is the House, If I Don't See You, I Love You. Mm-hmm. And it's about a father-daughter. You're basically cleaning out the house, and you're uncovering family archives about immigration, other losses that your family experienced. Tell me, why you decided to make such a personal film?
2: I think still on the theme of posterity, when I'm thinking personally about my dad and he's aging, but then I'm also thinking about the world and the rhetoric, namely in America, around immigration and belonging and ICE and all these things that are really just in real time threatening the people that I love. And so it felt like this film was timely because it was one, a way to document the changes in my own family while also in and of itself juxtaposing it next to what is happening legally across America, and to just tension and put the two next to each other.
0: And Brett Ryder, I wanted to bring you back into the conversation. Brett's the director of the Columbus Film Festival. Tell me about your thoughts as a festival director about introducing these two filmmakers to the city.
3: I could listen to them talk for hours. Mm. I don't think we ever get this opportunity that often to sit as a film community and engage and ingest each other's work in this way. So I'm loving my time so far. I think that the last 10 minutes have been exactly what you just asked. It's a gift to share these perspectives with people who might think that film equals Hollywood or film equals $10 million. Film is very personal, though film is political. Film comes from people's hearts, and it's, I think too often that gets lost in how we talk about the industry and what we're building. I think that the stories matter just as much as the product does.
0: Can you talk to me about, I mean, because Logan said this was like his senior thesis, the film was, do you get a lot of submissions? Like, and then you have to like, I mean, you can't pick and show hundreds of movies, right?
3: Yeah. Yeah, this,
0: because there's a lot of film students in Central Ohio. That's what I was getting at. Yeah.
3: Yes. Yeah. And I think similar to how the program takes shape, I try to have it come from all different ages and places and people. And I think that I got the privilege of sitting in the OSU Senior Showcase and watching Logan's. Logan had submitted the film, but I had not watched it yet. So I got to watch it for the first time on the big screen. And I thought that that was so impactful because when I was 21, I was not making films of that depth, of that feeling, of that texture, that I just, it blew me away. And Claudia, similarly, and I had programmed your previous work, Ampi, at the festival a few years ago, and just to watch your evolution as an artist and as a filmmaker, I'm excited for where you go next too. I don't know, I love this.
0: This is All Sides on 89.7 NPR News. We're talking about the Cinema Columbus Film Festival with Brett Ryder, director of the festival. Also with us is Logan Saint-Hilaire and Claudia Owusu, two featured filmmakers at the festival. All right, I want to talk about the titles of each of your films, because first of all, the title is very important, especially in a film festival. If you want, you got to hook people in to get them to watch it. Claudia, your title is This Is the House, If I Don't See You, I Love You. Tell me about coming up with that title.
2: I should say that I love a long title. And so my last two films have had long titles, but specifically I think it was a way to, one, again, evoke the physicality of the house that I grew up in Columbus, and just to really think about it at a point in time. And then, you know, having the latter end of the title, If I Don't See You, I Love You, just thinking about the transience of what my life is now whenever I visit my father and et cetera. So yeah, I think I just really wanted to create something that felt poetic, but also really aligned the duality of what I was working with in the film, which is in one, the house itself, and in two, my father and our relationship.
0: As a mother, it was just fascinating to me to read your title, because I have said that phrase, you know, like if it, to my kids, if I don't see you before you go to practice, you know, when they get home from school,

0: cool. Like, get yourself a snack. If I don't see you, I love you. And I was just like, I don't know. You made me kind of tear up. It's a good title.
1: Thank you.
0: Yeah. But is that what you're meaning? Like, is that what it means? If I don't see you, I love you. Like, just, you know, going through life, you know, everyone has going through their own lives and together and separate.
1: Absolutely. Yes. Mm-hmm. I think initially just living with my dad all these years and now, you know, living outside of the house and visiting is just become that relationship that you just shared, is like bidding goodbye, but also knowing that there's that tenderness and that relationship there.
0: All right, Logan, your title is Maroon, and this is a word with special significance and meaning in Haiti. Can you please tell me about it?
2: Yeah, absolutely. Maroon comes from the act called marronnage, which means for the enslaved or the oppressed to escape and flee, but really sacrificing everything and risking everything. But applying that to my film within a modern context and understanding that this capacity to endure is really something that's inherited.
0: Okay, so the idea of escaping, but because when I think of the word maroon, I think more of like being left alone on a deserted island. But but is that just like the American definition? Is this a completely different word,
2: or just applying it with just the
0: loss of
2: this,
0: place?
2: Loss of place, but still within the same context. But maroon, so it's also palatable and able to be communicated about by the American audience.
0: Yes. So basically, I mean, in the story you have more than one character, but is it your uncle in particular who you're associating that word with?
2: Honestly, throughout my entire family, because the film really dissects three generations. So beginning with my grandfather, my father, and my uncle, and then ultimately myself, just understanding how this capacity to endure really permeates through our three generations, and that's the through line that connects us all.
0: But your grandfather is the one who basically started it, because he came to America, right?
2: Correct.
0: Like, the reason your family is here is because your grandfather made that move, right? Did you ever get to talk to him about did you ever get to talk to him about that decision?
2: Or absolutely. Yeah. And honestly, speaking to my father about it, because he remembers a lot more, and at least in a way that I can connect to, because my dad came as a teenager. So understanding his like adolescent thoughts compared to what my grandfather was thinking, but also getting to speak to my grandfather, because he's just fantastic.
0: All right. So Claudia, how are you hoping your film is received? Like, what do you want the audience to take away after they watch it?
1: I think the main thing is that I want the audience to understand that an archive is important. I believe that an archive is a collective labor, something that we do for the next generation. And so I'm really invested in remembrance, because I think that it's one of the only ways that we can resist erasure. And so I think after watching the film, I really want my audience to go back and ask the questions of their family members, and to look for the photos and to look for the VHS tapes as a way to, you know, both document and also digitize some of these family relics.
0: Okay. And Logan, what do you hope people take away after they watch your film?
2: Honestly, that Haitian Americans deserve to be in America, and Haitian people honestly are so much more than what the media represents, because there is a cultural erasure that happens when statements are made and a beautiful history can be erased. But I want to make the step to preserve that history.
0: And Logan, you're not just exploring immigration, though, in your film. You're also tapping into the Black identity in the Midwest, the working class experience. You do that throughout the film, but there's one particular scene I wanted to ask you about, because you have two people fixing a broken brake light on a car.
2: Correct.
0: Why did you choose to include that in the film? I mean, it's such a task. They make those lights so hard to change, right? Yeah. But you used it to show the Black identity in the Midwest and the working class. Talk to me about that.
2: Yeah, correct. My father was helping a friend of his, but to really exemplify the community that we have, especially as Haitians in Ohio and in the Midwest, you know, so often it's like that's our community, and an act of just helping somebody with their car means so much more, especially under or with the broader political landscape. But really, like, that means so much to help someone, and then really focusing in on that moment that seems so banal and boring, but really it means so much.
0: They're talking a little bit, and you catch some of the dialogue, and they're basically talking about being poor, right? Mm-hmm. And like, no one, like, I don't, what are they saying? They're basically saying like, no one should care about this car or something like that.
2: My dad makes a yeah. funny joke. He's like, oh, you know, this car is cheap, but it's more so just like just friendly banter, you know. Yeah. It's like with like such a culturally rich group of people, it's like mm-hmm. joking is always so, it's seeming so harsh, but it's really from a place of care.
0: Yeah. Mm-hmm. Claudia, talk to me about like you having, I mean, there's a scene where your dad is just, he's mowing the lawn, right? You know, and that's just a typical thing you do when you own a house mm-hmm. in a city in America, you mow the lawn. What made you decide to do that? And when you told him, I'm making a film about you, I want you to go mow the lawn, what mm-hmm. did he say?
1: He had to mow the lawn anyway. Okay. Yeah. Yes, that was his response because it was overgrown. And so mm-hmm. in that moment, the camera just so happened to be there. And so then we got to capture it. But I think now, like looking at it within the context of my family, you know, my brothers, when they were younger, and specifically my brother Kingsley, who is mentioned in the film after having passed, that was his task. And so I think now I can kind of connect maybe a relational absence with my dad at his current age, having to still do that task that maybe my brother would have had to do. Mm-hmm. And so, yeah, I think it was just like a spur of the moment camera happening to be there. So we captured it, and he is really like serious about the lawn. And so it was just really nice to just like document as he went about the rounds.
0: And I want to say like any good American dad, he's serious about the lawn, but is that weird for me to say, like, what, you know, cause mm-hmm. does he consider himself like mm-hmm. an American dad?
1: Yeah, I think he doesn't necessarily consider himself an American dad, mm-hmm. But I think he is still, in a way, maybe beholden to that American image mm-hmm. with the white fence and like the green grass and, you know, just the slight updates that he's making on the house as time goes on. And so like any immigrant, I feel like he's still kind of in that inner working of what it means to achieve that American dream.
0: Yeah. You make a point to show that he added a white picket fence. Mm-hmm. I mean, was that a goal for him?
1: Yeah. I mean, I think I just came home and I saw it and I realized that, okay, so these things and this picture of like why we come to America is still being fulfilled for him even now. And so it was just a really interesting note for me to see.
0: Brett, you talked about putting short films into like groupings together mm-hmm. for showing them. So can you tell us where Logan's film and Claudia's film, what are they grouped with? Where can they be seen?
3: Yeah. Of Claudia's film, it's part of the opening night block, which is Shorts of Ohio, where Ohio filmmakers are telling stories about themselves, but about the world around them. And I thought that theme made sense. Primarily, you might start a film festival with a feature or one film that just welcomes in the theme or the feeling, and it's a big, big bash. But I want to have a big bash about my friends and neighbors and people mm-hmm. that I know and the mm-hmm. filmmakers I grew up around and people that I recognize. I feel like Claudia's film fit perfectly within that.
0: Mm. And and so you said that's the first night?
3: Yes.
0: That's, so it's the 10th?
3: Yes.
0: And which location?
3: Gateway Film Center.
0: Okay.
3: 7 p.m. Right. Thank you very much.
0: Yes. All right. Now we'll pivot to Logan's. Yes.
3: Yes. Logan's film is the first film in the Ohio documentary shorts block happening at Wexner Center at 4:30 on Friday, the 11th. Mm-hmm. And I toyed with having Logan's film as part of opening night, but I feel like I needed his voice to kick off what it means to currently be a documentarian in Ohio, as you expressed earlier so eloquently and perfectly, that it made sense to me to put that with other stories of people who live in Ohio or documenting a paper mill in Chillicothe or a woman grieving her mother. Just Ohio stories are what you make them.
0: Mm-hmm. We are previewing the Cinema Columbus Film Festival, which is September 10th to the 13th at many locations around the city. And you can visit the Cinema Columbus events page for tickets and more information. We're talking with the festival director and two local filmmakers who have films in the festival. And coming up, we're going to talk more about filmmaking and what it's like to be a filmmaker in Columbus. That's when All Sides continues on 89.7 NPR News.

0: Billy Strings is a three-time Grammy Award winner who plays sizzling flat picking guitar. 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
6: In many U.S. cities, you'll find a partnership between civic leaders, local businesses, and nonprofits working to better the community. Here in Ohio's capital city, it's known as the Columbus Way. However, economic challenges and social forces have some feeling that local nonprofits are losing their way. We're talking about why it may be time to reimagine nonprofit leadership. That's tomorrow on All Sides with Amy Jurevich from 10 to noon on 89.7 NPR News. You're listening to All Sides. I'm your host, Amy Jurevich. Admittedly, Columbus is not Hollywood, and yet the independent film scene here is thriving. What does this film production process look like in this city, and how are filmmakers collaborating? We are talking about local film, and we're also previewing the Cinema Columbus Film Festival this hour, which the film festival is September 10th to the 13th. Still with us is Brett Ryder, the festival director of the Cinema Columbus Film Festival. Thanks for being here, Brett.
7: Thanks for having me.
6: And Logan Saint-Hilaire, a Haitian St. Lucian American. Also an interdisciplinary artist working primarily in video and photography. Thanks for being here, Logan.
8: Thank you for having me.
6: And Claudia Owosu, a Ghanaian-American poet, filmmaker, and essayist. Thanks for being here, Claudia.
9: Thank you for having me.
6: And Logan, Claudia, Brett, you all are Columbus-based filmmakers, basically. I mean, you're here. And I think people might be curious about the film production process in Columbus. Mm-hmm. So, Claudia, let's start with you. Is Columbus receptive to filmmakers? I mean, how do you feel being a local filmmaker?
9: Yeah, I think absolutely. I'd say yes. And that's mainly because of the friends and the community in which everyone is willing to come on and help out in any way. When I was first starting out and like feeling my way through film, I'd always go to like Midwest to like rent equipment. And I'd have really no clue about what I was renting. And even there, the staff was always so willing and so attentive. But even on this film that I just made, premiering at Cinema Columbus, I had my friend, you know, Lauren Todd, who came on as the producer, who then brought on, you know, her friends. And so it's always been that sort of amalgamation of friends, bringing friends. And so in that way, I really see the city in that communal sense when it comes to film. So yes, absolutely, I'd say yes.
6: And Logan, you studied moving image production at Ohio State. I mean, tell me about that. Tell me about that idea. What, like, did you always know that that's what you wanted to major in, what you decided to do? Talk to me about that part of your life.
8: Oh, wow. Yeah, coming in, I definitely did not know what I wanted to study, but through a love of skateboarding, I then eventually chose moving image production, but...
6: Through a love of skateboarding. So
8: correct.
6: You were filming yourself skateboarding and
8: correct.
6: You liked it. Okay. Yeah. Well, there's a few kids in our neighborhood who do that all the time. On a sidewalk, they find a nice looking shot. Yeah.
8: No, yeah, but that really was the gateway for me to explore deeper topics like this and then understand that filmmaking is so much more than just pointing a camera at something cool.
6: How do you feel like Ohio State, just being here in Central Ohio, I mean, how is it shaping your idea for your career as a filmmaker?
8: Yeah, it really reinforces that filmmaking is something that has to be communal, ranging from my coursework at Ohio State, I really found that the community that I found here in Columbus was really needed for me to grow into a stronger filmmaker. Even though, like, you can take a million classes, but you really won't know how to make a film unless you're working with other people.
6: Brett, I know you're a filmmaker, but are you more on the administrative side now because you're running this festival? Do you still call yourself a filmmaker?
2: Now I'm put on the spot on the radio. I'll say yes, it takes me a minute. It's been I feel a little dusty, but yes, in my past life.
4: Okay, tell me about that past life and making films in Columbus. Have you watched the film scene grow here over the years?
2: Yes, grow and shift. I graduated from Denison University in 2014 and started a production company with my friends, and we sort of were hoofing it, trying to get $500 for a music video from one of our friends, or try to get work with Nationwide Insurance, or just playing the video production game as a means to get to film, as I think a lot of folks do in Columbus. We were very fortunate to make a film in 2019 that ended up going to the Tribeca Film Festival and having theatrical distribution, which was a gift and a privilege. But we only got to that place from the people around us and the community, as you were saying, the amalgamation of just people's perspectives and people you bring onto a project that have one specific role and they crush that role, and everyone is doing that together. And I think that is always why I've loved filmmaking. And I think Columbus is a great example of always having done that, but continuing moving forward no matter what the industry above us is doing or what it thinks we should be doing.
4: What's the name of your 2019 film?
2: It's called Poser.
4: Poser. Okay. I want to ask you about the title. Tell me a little bit about it. Yeah.
2: There are people you might encounter in the arts and music and film who pretend that they are what they are not. And that film is sort of a dissection of that.
4: Is there somewhere you can still see it, or is it put to bed?
2: Yes. Okay. I should have the answer of where it can be found, but it's online somewhere.
4: All right. Well, we'll search it up later. All right. Great. So, Logan and Claudia, you both made documentaries. So I'm guessing maybe you did not need actors per se. Claudia, did you need extra help though? You didn't need actors, but you mentioned a friend being a producer. Talk to me about what else you need.
9: Yeah, I think another thing that I really needed, especially because this project was so personal, thinking about my father and being in front of the camera while also directing, I really just needed support. And so often just having my friend Lauren Todd, who was the producer, and then our friend Matteo Moretti, who was the cinematographer, I just really learned to lean on them and just trust them. And so I also just had to trust their creative impulses, especially with Matteo, especially if I was like directing my dad towards the next scene or the next shot, then he'd also be, you know, capturing ambiance or, you know, slice of life images, etc. And so in that way, aside just like needing friends, I also just needed their minds and their hearts to kind of like hold me as we went between thinking and talking about loss.
4: And Logan, you made your piece as a part of school, so tell me about like what other help you needed, what other help you had, or did you have to do it kind of yourself because it was school related?
8: Filmmaking is never really a solo endeavor, but really having the guidance of professors. Two professors that really helped shape the piece were Janet Parrott and Razal Ahmed. They really were just hands off enough to let me understand the workings of my film myself, but also giving necessary guidance, because as they are experts, they also have a sensibility and a emotional intelligence that's necessary to really help direct a documentary. And then whenever you're crafting a documentary that's so personal, you want to keep everything in because you're so connected to every single moment. So I knew that it was imperative that I brought in a good friend of mine, Javier Cruz Inez, to really help me shape and dial the piece toward the end. And he came on as a co-editor.
4: So he helped you at the end. And that you mentioned a cinematographer. I don't know what a cinematographer does. What do they do help you do?
9: Really, he plans the shots with me and also directs the camera and like uses and puts the camera to good use.
4: Is All Sides on 89.7 NPR News. We're talking about the Cinema Columbus Film Festival, and with us in the studio we have Brett Ryder, director of the festival, Logan Saint Hilaire, and Claudia Owosu, both two featured filmmakers at the festival. Now Logan and Claudia, you both made short films, about 15 minutes. Logan, do you have hopes? Will this short film be turned into a full-length feature film? Do you have a bigger idea, or like, had you thought about that, or is it just a short?
8: I wouldn't be opposed to a longer familial story, but I definitely feel like I have more life to live, so I need to live more life to get more experiences to really imbue into a documentary.
4: Okay, so maybe a longer documentary later in life.
8: Hopefully.
4: Hopefully, okay. Do you have other short film ideas, though, cooking right now?
8: Currently not. I'm leaving myself open to more experiences, and then also just being a attentive observer around mm-hmm. what's going around, but still staying prolific in other forms of art. Mm. Mm.
7: Claudia, what about you? Do you feel like this short film is just the short film, or do you have full length dreams for what the subject matter?
9: Mm. Yeah, I think I'm also very much open. Maybe what I am trying to do is write more about my family, and so the film feels like the dad essay, but visual. And so if anything else comes, I can imagine exploring it like words on a page. Yeah.
7: Logan, do you want to consider yourself, like, is it your career? Do you want to consider yourself a filmmaker, or what's your job?
8: I absolutely do consider myself a filmmaker, but part of a larger label, I find myself to be an interdisciplinary artist. Mm.
7: And how is that received in the Haitian American community? Whenever they say, you know, so your family came here from Haiti, what's your job? And you say, I'm a filmmaker and an artist. What do they say?
8: They're definitely happy and surprised, but I mean, like any other first generation American, you know, the dream is have your kid go to school, not filmmaker, but lawyer, mm-hmm. nurse, doctor.
7: That's what I was getting at. But, yeah.
8: It's definitely a wild card.
7: Yeah. Mm-hmm. You're the wild card of the family.
8: Absolutely.
7: All right. Congratulations. It's a good place to be. Claudia, what about you? I know you went to Otterbein for your undergrad. You studied creative writing at Otterbein. You got mm-hmm. your master's at OSU. Mm-hmm. How has being a filmmaker been seen in your community?
9: Yeah, I think similarly as Logan shared, it's always been doctor, lawyer, etc. But my dad has always been very generous in mm-hmm. allowing me the space to feel it out and figure out what I want to do. And so now that I have worked on a few things, I'm having maybe members of my community asking for more. Mm-hmm. And I think there's something about being able to see themselves as well, which has been like really inspiring me. Mm-hmm. And so it does feel like currently, now that I'm older, when I was younger, it was like insufferable to be pushed towards like a medical field, and I'm terrible at math. But now that I'm older, I think I'm finding my footing and realizing that, you know, an archivist or like a scribe or a writer or a filmmaker has a place in community.
7: When someone asks you, what's your job? Do you mm-hmm. answer filmmaker?
9: I just say writer first. Yeah.
7: You writer first?
9: Yeah.
7: Okay. Mm-hmm. Well, we are running out of time, and I want to make sure that we have time to preview a little bit more of the Cinema Columbus Film Festival, which is coming up in just a couple of weeks. So, Brett, you have time to plug another movie. What is something that you hope people come to see?
2: I've been thinking about this for the last 15 minutes. There is a short film at the Sunday Documentary Shorts Block at the Gateway Film Center that's called Prison and Time. It's co-directed by Evan Bode and Marvin Wade. Evan is an animator, and Marvin is an artist who was incarcerated for many years. Mm-hmm. He essentially goes through a 7-minute poem essay about his experience being incarcerated, and Evan animates it alongside of it. And seeing those words come to life in that way was just beautiful and exquisite. Mm-hmm. And I deeply love that film.
7: And Logan or Claudia, did you have time to look at like the other films in the festival? Is there anything you're in particular excited to see?
9: Logan's film, Maroon, yeah. I was telling him earlier in the green room that when I was just reading the log line, I was just really excited and trying to, you know, snoop out the trailer and, you know, get more of the story. So I'm looking forward to it.
7: Secret code. All right. Logan, what about you? When you saw the list, what were you thinking?
8: Claudia's film, okay. For sure. Yes. I saw the trailer on Instagram and I'm like, wow, I hope that one day I can make something as good as this. So it's really lovely being in community with filmmakers, and then knowing that somebody who's making something that you think is so beautiful is really just a community member of yours.
7: Mm. All right. So, Brett, the film festival is September 10th to the 13th, several locations around Columbus, and plenty of tickets. Are we good?
2: Yes. Yeah. Yes. Okay. Please come.
7: Room for you, right?
2: Absolutely. Room for everyone.
7: Yes. We have been talking about the Cinema Columbus Film Festival. And with us today, we had Brett Ryder, Festival Director of the Cinema Columbus Film Festival. Thanks for being here.
2: Thanks so much, Amy.
7: And we had Logan Saint-Hilaire, a Haitian and St. Lucian American who is also an artist working primarily in video and photography. Logan, thanks for joining us.
8: Thank you so much.
7: And Claudia Owosu, a Ghanaian American poet, filmmaker and essayist. Thanks for being here, Claudia.
9: Thank you.
7: And again, the Cinema Columbus Film Festival, September 10th to the 13th. There's several locations showing films around Columbus, and you can visit the Cinema Columbus events page or wosu.org/allsides to look up your tickets and learn more. This has been All Sides on 89.7 NPR News. I'm Amy Jarovich. Thanks for joining us.

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1: In Jamaica in the 1980s, Marlon James heard about a vicious attack on a group of gay men that officially never happened. But he never believed that.
2: When I want to know what's going on, I go on the street, I go in the mountains, I go to the alleyways, or I just grab a group of grandmothers and go tell me what really happened.
1: I'm Elsa Chang. Marlon James on his new novel inspired by that violence. 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
3: That's this afternoon, starting at 4 here on 89.7 NPR News. Coming up in about 15 minutes, NPR's A. Martinez speaks with Financial Times sports columnist Simon Cooper about soccer superstar Lionel Messi's announcement that he is retiring from Argentina's national team. Heat advisory begins this afternoon at 2 p.m., runs through Thursday at 8 p.m. Mostly sunny this afternoon, a high of 93, low of 73 overnight. Right now, 75 degrees in Columbus.
4: Live from NPR News in Washington, I'm Dave Mattingly. The Trump administration has been urging other countries to help weaken and isolate Iran economically. Treasury Secretary Scott Bessent is making that pitch at this week's meeting of G20 finance ministers in North Carolina. NPR's Emily Fang has more on the president's strategy.
5: There's been one big success so far, and that's the United Arab Emirates. It was a big trade hub for Iran, but the UAE said it was cutting off trade ties with Iran earlier this month. But a bigger source of oil revenue for Iran has been from China, and China is where a lot of these front companies, which help Iran move money around, are also based. There were just 24 of them sanctioned by the U.S. Treasury last week. And sanctions experts I've spoken to agree that the U.S. needs China to police this activity itself for it to be successful. But the problem is, China has flatly rejected the U.S.'s new economic pressure campaign last week.
4: That's NPR's Emily Fang. More than 1,000 people are now confirmed dead 6 days after deadly flooding in Nepal along the border with Tibet. It was triggered by a glacier collapse. Several thousand people are still missing in the Himalayas. Search and rescue teams say they're trying to reach hundreds of power plant workers who remain trapped. Later today in California, state lawmakers are expected to vote on a bill that ensures survivors of wildfires sparked by utility companies receive financial compensation faster. This is NPR News.
3: This is 89.7 NPR News. Good morning, I'm Stu Osborne. At 5:31, it's 75 degrees in Columbus. Columbus City leaders have launched a new option for 911 operators to connect residents to medical care for non-life-threatening situations. The Nurse Healthcare Navigation Line could free up resources for other emergencies. WOSU's George Shilcock reports.
6: Mayor Andrew Ginther says if someone needs help, they should still call 911. But when that call comes through, 911 operators may connect that person with a nurse who can assess their needs and connect them to an urgent care center or primary care provider.
7: Could be a telehealth appointment, pharmacy services, behavioral health, or substance use support, transportation assistance, or even guidance on safety caring for yourself at home.
6: Ginther says that in 2024, emergency medical officials responded to thousands of calls, but almost two-thirds didn't need medical care at the scene or a transport to an emergency room. The city says this program keeps first responders ready for heart attacks, strokes, serious crashes, fires, and other emergencies. George Shilcock, WOSU News.
3: Central Ohio is home to around 35,000 Bhutanese Americans, almost all of whom have close ties to the country of Nepal. The Bhutanese community here now is spearheading a fundraising effort to help Nepal after devastating floods last week left hundreds dead and thousands missing. Sudarshan Pakarel directs the Bhutanese community of Central Ohio. He says the floods in Nepal happened when a glacier melted, seemingly due to global warming. He says the Nepalese people did not create this problem.
8: They have to pay the price for the issue that the First World creates, and the price had to be paid in the people who didn't contribute to it.
3: As of this morning, the Bhutanese community in Central Ohio has raised over $55,000. Packerell says the fundraiser will continue for several more weeks. He says the money will be used to rebuild a hospital or schools that were wiped out by the floods. The U.S. Geological Survey reports a minor earthquake Monday morning northwest of Athens in southeast Ohio. The 2.2 magnitude

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1: This is 89.7 NPR News. Good Tuesday morning to you. I'm Stu Osborne. 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
2: A new accident tying up a couple left lanes of 71 northbound at Morris Road. There are injuries reported with this crash. Stay to the right to get by. 70 westbound, exit to 142. Still looking at a disabled truck on the right-hand side. So careful if you're exiting there for West Jefferson. Our traffic downtown running up to speed, though, in all directions. I'm Johnny Hill for the Total Traffic Center.
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1: 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Heat advisory begins at 2 p.m. today, runs through Thursday at 8 p.m. Mostly sunny today, a high of 93. The heat index could reach triple digits.
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0: This is Morning Edition from NPR News. I'm Amy Martinez.
6: And I'm Leila Fadel. San Francisco's boom in artificial intelligence is making a lot of people suddenly rich. NPR's Jennifer Ludden reports that's fueling a frenzy in the city's already pricey housing market.
7: Hey, go ahead.
8: Thank you.
9: On a Sunday afternoon in affluent Presidio Heights, a steady stream of people walk through this modern three-bed condo with big windows onto a back garden. At 1,600 square feet and an asking price of $2 million, it qualifies as entry level for a family here and a steal in the current market, says Paul Kitchen, a realtor with Compass Brokerage.
10: We've done more business this year than we've done ever, you know, setting records throughout.
9: Compass finds single-family home prices in San Francisco have skyrocketed 25% from a year ago. Kitchen says almost every sale now is a bidding war.
10: We've had clients who have bid, and it's turned out there's been 50 offers.
9: Yes, 50. He says that's a lot of emotion for the many who lost out.
10: 49 agents who have talked through the night with their clients, you know, people that have envisioned themselves there. They've talked to their banker, their loan officer.
9: Outside, after touring the condo, 30-year-old Colin Russell says he left San Francisco 2 years ago for grad school and moved back with his wife in June.
11: I couldn't have timed it worse, honestly.
9: His new job is in tech investment banking, solid income, but finding a two-bedroom within their budget has felt impossible.
11: Maybe every 2 weeks a new one comes on, and then it's just a feeding frenzy. The last place I saw today had 10 people, and I got there 2 minutes after it opened.
9: The competition has intensified as startups Anthropic and OpenAI prepare to go public. That sparked a flood of wealth already, with a bigger one to come. Add to that a massive housing shortage, and even all-cash offers of $25 million and more have been outbid. It's been dubbed a mansion deficit.
12: In June, there were 44 home sales
7: that went at least $1 million over the asking price.
9: Mike Simonson is Compass's chief economist. He says for now, the price spikes are concentrated in a few upscale neighborhoods. But history shows that tech booms here and a longtime housing crunch have a big ripple effect, displacing people across the Bay Area and beyond.
7: You can't buy in California. You got to move to Texas. And that drives home prices up in Texas.
9: The AI explosion is also upending San Francisco's rental market, with a crush of workers back in offices and suddenly wealthy 20-somethings who can easily pay $10,000 a month in rent. David Blosser directs leasing at the apartment agency Rent SF Now. They don't allow bidding wars, but he hears from realtor friends about the lengths that potential renters are going to.
8: They have told me someone offered them a brand new Samsung television if they give them this unit at this rate.
9: Rents have shot up, he says, and even for many in rent-controlled buildings, that has an impact.
8: The teacher, a service worker, or a nonprofit employee or family trying to move today, they become financially trapped in place.
9: At a hillside park with a view of downtown, 29-year-old Alex Brenner says he and his fiance just went through a brutal apartment search. They were hoping to find a two-bedroom since they both work from home and stood in a lot of lines at open houses.
12: Best case scenario, there's five people there. Worst case scenario, there's a line of 25. There was just down the street over there. We looked at a place and we're waiting in line, and it didn't even have a living room.
9: Before they could even see one place, the rent was bid up by $500, then another $500. They settled for a larger one-bedroom.
12: It's actually ridiculous, and we're making it really hard for people like me and my fiance who work in healthcare, who, you know, don't work in the tech industry and like our jobs. We don't want to, you know, jump ship just to afford rent.
9: Brenner has a brother here and loves the outdoorsy lifestyle, but this dramatic price spike has given him pause about the high cost of staying long-term. Jennifer Lutton, NPR News, San Francisco.
0: The Metropolitan Museum of Art will not be moving ahead with a major career retrospective of John Galliano planned for next year. It also won't be honoring the influential British fashion designer at the annual Met Gala next spring. NPR's Chloe Veltman reports the decision follows a renewed wave of anger against Galliano, the roots of which go back at least 15 years.
13: John Galliano was to become one of only three living fashion designers ever to get a solo show at the Metropolitan Museum of Art. Met trustee and Vogue magazine global editorial director Anna Wintour has long championed the 65-year-old British designer, gushing about him in the 2023 documentary High and Low, John Galliano.
14: It isn't often that you meet a great designer, but when you saw what John was doing, you realise that he was one of them.
13: But on Monday, Wintour joined both the museum and the designer in announcing the Galliano-themed exhibition and gala will not go forward. Wintour called Galliano's decision very courageous. Met director Max Hollein said the museum and the designer had agreed on this jointly. Galliano expressed sadness at the outcome, but said he did not want the debate surrounding him to place the Met in a difficult position. That debate centres around drunken, racist slurs the designer made around 15 years ago, like this one.
15: People like you would be dead today. Your mothers, your forefathers would be...
13: CNN was among the many news outlets to air this tape back in 2011. The designer was arrested and a French court convicted him of an anti-Semitic hate crime. Christian Dior dropped him as its creative director. Galliano went into rehab for his drinking and drug addictions. He continued to show remorse, including in a 2013 interview with Charlie Rose.
16: I apologise and I'm trying to make amends in the best way that I can.
13: Some Met donors and community leaders appeared to support the museum's plans for the exhibition and the Met Gala honour when they were first announced in July. For example, Anti-Defamation League CEO Jonathan Greenblatt took to social media to say that his group had long since accepted Galliano's apology. But Greenblatt says they've changed their position.
17: With anti-Semitism at crisis levels, the Met honouring John Galliano at this moment was misguided.
13: The Met said information about a replacement exhibition and a new 2027 Met Gala honoree will be announced at a later date. Chloe Veltman, NPR News.
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18: In Jamaica in the 1980s, Marlon James heard about a vicious attack on a group of gay men that officially never happened, but he never believed that.
19: When I want to know what's going on the street, I go in the mountains, I go to the alleyways, or I just grab a group of grandmothers and go tell me what really happened.
18: I'm Elsa Chang. Marlon James on his new novel inspired by that violence on the next All Things Considered from NPR News.
1: 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The race for Ohio governor is getting personal as two political newcomers jockey for your vote.
20: It's satire. We know that. We know, obviously, that's not what her license plate says.
21: They're taking things out of context, words out of context.
1: We go behind the ads with a closer look at this contest coming up at about 15 minutes here on 89.7 NPR News. Heat advisory begins at 2 p.m. today. The high of 93, the heat index could reach triple digits.
22: Live from NPR News in Washington, I'm Dave Mattingly. More than 1,000 people are now confirmed dead 6 days after flash flooding in Nepal along the border with Tibet. Search and rescue teams say they're still trying to reach hundreds of trapped power plant workers in the Himalayas. Vice President Vance and Michigan's Democratic Senate nominee are exchanging criticisms after Vance described him as evil while speaking in Detroit yesterday. Colin Jackson with Michigan Public Radio reports.
23: Vance's comments come as Republicans frame Democratic nominee Abdul El-Sayed as too extreme for supporting measures such as Medicare for All and abolishing Immigration and Customs Enforcement. Vance accused him of being too divisive.
24: This guy is a goldmine of content, but unfortunately it's a goldmine of content of him fighting against the interests of the people in this room and fighting for the most terrible ideas and terrible policies and the craziest ideas out there.
23: El-Sayed says evil is taking away health care while starting trade wars and actual wars and, quote, dividing people for your own gain. Vance did not discuss the war with Iran or tensions with Canada. For NPR News, I'm Colin Jackson in Shelby Township, Michigan.
22: Today's Democratic Senate primary in Massachusetts features incumbent Ed Markey, backed by the party's progressive wing, against more moderate Congressman Seth Moulton. This is NPR News from Washington.
1: This is 89.7 NPR News from Columbus. Good morning, I'm Stu Osborne. At 6:31, it's 75 degrees. A member of Columbus City Council plans to introduce legislation later this month to add safeguards to how flock cameras are used in the city. Emmanuel Remy, who serves as Council's Public Safety Committee Chair, says he met with Mayor Ginther, the city's Public Safety Director and Police Chief, last week to discuss the potential changes. Remy applauded the mayor's enhanced protocols announced last week.
25: Those policy changes are meaningful, but as I have said throughout this process, I believe certain protections should also be codified into law. And let me be clear, regardless of how we ultimately move forward with flock, I intend to introduce legislation establishing safeguards governing surveillance technology more broadly.
1: The mayor's office defends the cameras as extremely valuable to police for solving homicides and finding missing people. But the mayor says he recognizes legitimate privacy concerns and the potential for misuse. As cleanup and recovery efforts continue in Nepal following last week's catastrophic flooding, the Boots Needs community of Central Ohio so far has raised more than $55,000 to help communities affected by the natural disaster. WOSU's Ali Vigrinczyk has details.
26: Sudarshan Pakarel directs the Boots Needs community of Central Ohio. He says the Boots Needs people here have deep ties to Nepal. Many spent nearly two decades as refugees in Nepal after ethnic cleansing forced them out of Bhutan. So when a glacial collapse caused flash flooding in Nepal last week that destroyed villages, killed hundreds, and left thousands missing, they wanted to help.
27: When this tragedy happened, we felt like it happened to us, to our own family members, to our own brothers and sisters.
26: Pakarel says the community hopes to raise $100,000. The money will either go to a disaster fund created by the Prime Minister of Nepal or will be used for one project, like fully rebuilding a hospital or school that was wiped out by the floods. Ali Vigrinczyk, WOSU News.
1: The Ohio Consumers Council has asked federal regulators to act on a consumer protection complaint involving electricity transmission that's been pending for 3 years. The Consumers Council wants the Federal Energy Regulatory Commission to close a gap that's allowed more than $10 billion in Ohio transmission projects. Much of that has been driven by data centers. We have a heat advisory begins at 2 p.m. today, runs through Thursday at 8 p.m. Today's high 93 degrees with a heat index in the triple digits, mostly clear, low of 73 overnight, and sunny and 94 for your Wednesday. heat index again reaching triple digits. 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
1: And this is your local, reliable public radio station, 89.7 NPR News. Good morning, I'm Stu Osborne. Thanks for joining us. Coming up on the Marketplace Morning Report, agriculture export prices are rising, but that doesn't necessarily mean farmers are pocketing more for their crops. Kimberly Adams has that update coming up on 89.7 NPR News. Now let's get an update on your drive and work on this Tuesday morning with Johnny Hill.
2: 33 westbound is still heavy coming out of Fairfield County, especially near Canal Winchester. 71 northbound, left lane is still blocked at Morse Road off the earlier crash. Medics have cleared from the scene here. I-70 westbound with a disabled semi still blocking the exit of 142. Stay to the left. I'm Johnny Hill from the Total Traffic Center.
1: We have a heat advisor that begins this afternoon, runs through Thursday at 8 p.m. Mostly sunny today, a high of 93. Clear and 73 overnight, and sunny for your Wednesday, a high of 94. The heat index both days could reach triple digits. This is 89.7.
3: Good morning, I'm Aviona Boyer at the BBC. Ukraine's capital and the surrounding region have come under a massive Russian ballistic missile attack, which killed at least 12 people. Seven Ukrainian railway employees were killed in Kyiv. The BBC's Vitaly Shevchenko has the details.
4: Even though the Ukrainian forces are pushing the Russians back slowly, the Russian military technology appears to be improving, and places like Zaporizhia and Kharkiv are being targeted by glide bombs and more capable drones as well.
3: The UN Refugee Agency has welcomed Pakistan's decision to exempt 16,000 Afghans from deportation to Afghanistan for now. Pakistan said it took the decision on humanitarian grounds. Here's Lise Doucette.
5: Many Afghans told us they'd never set foot in Afghanistan before. Pakistan and Iran say they've mainly focused on undocumented Afghans, but the security sweeps are also targeting registered refugees as well as those said to be at risk of serious harm if they return home.
3: And Chinese officials say solar energy has surpassed coal as the country's largest source of installed power capacity for the first time. Solar generation accounted for about an eighth of China's total in the first 7 months of this year. Camilla Mills reports.
6: China has rapidly expanded renewable energy in recent years, building vast numbers of new solar and wind projects. Last year, it installed more solar capacity than the rest of the world combined.
3: I'm Abiona Boyer at the BBC in London.
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1: 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Good morning, I'm Stu Osborne. The race for Ohio governors between two newcomers who've never been elected to public office, but their names may be familiar. Democrat Amy Acton was Ohio's health director during the earliest days of the COVID pandemic, and Republican billionaire Vivek Ramaswamy ran against President Trump in 2024 and has his endorsement for governor. As State House correspondent Joe Ingles reports, the candidates and their supporters are trying to define themselves and one another in what's becoming a nasty ad campaign.
8: In Acton's first ad, released in July, she talks about her difficult childhood.
9: I think it was somewhere off Route 7. I was 12, and we were living in a tent.
8: Acton talks about how she overcame her past, and she intends to use what she's learned to improve the lives of Ohioans. But Republicans are painting a different story about Acton. Party leaders have long blasted her for mask mandates and shutdowns during COVID, though Republican Governor Mike DeWine has said they came from him. And the GOP has also turned to a police report from 2019, which describes a fight during which both Acton and her husband admitted to drinking. On August 19th, the Ohio Republican Party took a Facebook post from Acton about her Jeep and posted it on X with some changes and a different caption. Her post read, "Vivek got a new plane. We got a tire cover for our Jeep made by a local Ohio artist." The Ohio Republican Party posted on X a few hours later, "I can't believe Amy Acton posted this. Check out the license plate. It's Acton's photo, but with a license plate reading, quote, drunk mom." The party post didn't disclose that AI was used to change the photo, and party chair Alex Triantafilou doesn't see a problem with that.
10: It's satire. We know that. We know, obviously, that's not what her license plate says.
8: But some on X disagreed, resulting in a community note to disclose the image in the ORP's post is AI-altered. But Triantafilou stands by it, saying it's based on facts.
10: Her own daughter called the police, and this is all been documented, not by us, but by police officers, that her daughter called and said, my mom is drunk and you know, there's violence.
8: Acton says those details are being misrepresented by Republicans.
11: They're taking things out of context, words out of context. We did have a moment where my husband and I had an argument, and it was a normal marital fight.
8: That 2019 police report shows officers took about 45 minutes to investigate the situation and left without filing any charges against Acton or anyone in her home. Ramaswamy and his political action committee have been running ads since March. His ads focus on his business skills and describe him as an innovator, a leader, and a family man.
12: I'm Apoorva Ramaswamy. Nothing means more to my husband, Vivek, than being a father. He knows Ohio families are working hard but falling behind.
8: And like their opponents, Acton and groups that support her are telling a different story. They routinely refer to Ramaswamy as a corrupt billionaire out of touch with ordinary Ohioans, as in this ad from the Democratic Governors Association.
13: In nearly every job he's ever had, he's ripped people off to make a buck.
8: The ad is based on allegations that Ramaswamy's biotech company inflated the value of an Alzheimer's drug that had failed previous trials. Acton's running mate, David Pepper, says investors ended up losing millions while Ramaswamy profits. And he says it's part of a pattern.
14: Hucksterism, false hope, false hype that never adds up, but it exploits everyday people while he gets rich. That's the pattern. That's his origin story. That's how he started his business career.
8: Triantafilou roundly rejects that characterization of Ramaswamy, saying he's a success story to be celebrated.
10: He's hardly a con artist. He's the opposite of that. He's someone that we ought to be lifting up and celebrating as a great success story of what happens when you play by the rules, play fair, and do the right thing.
8: Acton's senior advisor, Justin Baraski, says Republicans backing Ramaswamy are getting desperate because they've spent tens of millions in ads against her with no gain.
15: $43 million of ads for him so far that haven't moved the needle against Dr. Acton. And so they're forced to sort of sink into the depths of the gutter to lie about her.
8: As of campaign finance reports filed in August, Ramaswamy has spent more than $21 million, and Acton has spent around $5.5 million this year. The most expensive race for Ohio governor was in 2018, when Mike DeWine and Richard Cordray spent around $45 million. Joe Ingles at the Ohio Public Radio Statehouse News Bureau.
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17: 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Jacobson shortcuts are not possible if you're following GPS everywhere you go.
16: The history of the little blue dot and the lost art of getting lost. That's on the next On Point. 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
1: 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Good morning, I'm Stu Osborne. We have a heat advisory 2 p.m. today through 8 p.m. Thursday. Mostly sunny today, a high of 93 degrees. Right now, 75 degrees in Columbus. Coming up, the Marketplace Morning Report on 89.7.
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18: From Marketplace in Washington, I'm Kimberly Adams. The latest federal data shows prices for American agricultural exports were up 5.7% in July, the largest 12-month increase since 2022. Marketplace's Caitlin Tan checked in with some farmers to see how that data is playing out in real life.
20: Ben Brown's family is wrapping up their corn harvest in West Central Missouri.
21: Harvest came early, largely due to the dryness in August and July.
20: Drought in parts of the Midwest is causing lower crop yields. So can higher export prices save the day for farm revenues?
22: Well, the two favorite words in my English language are it depends.
20: North Dakota State University's Frayne Olson says high crop prices are welcome news, but it can only help so much if you don't have a lot of crops to sell. And even if harvest is above average,
22: it's still not going to be a fantastic year financially.
20: After all, fertilizer and fuel costs skyrocketed after the start of the Iran war, and diesel prices are near record highs just in time for harvest season, where combines, tractors, and big trucks are key. Courtney Cowley with the Kansas City Fed says those rising costs create uncertainty for farmers in the year ahead.
23: Not knowing where prices might be next month or in a year, I think that just makes planning difficult.
20: Cowley says farmers also have to weigh what trade with top buyers like Mexico and Canada might look like. Even if crop export prices are higher, tariffs could still hit farm revenues. I'm Caitlin Tan for Marketplace.
18: Let's do the numbers. Dow, S&P, and NASDAQ futures are down in the negative 5/10 to negative 9/10% range, with the Dow future down 254 points. The 10-year Treasury yield is up at 4.79%.
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18: Ultra-fast fashion company Shein started trading on the Hong Kong Stock Exchange today. Once worth about $100 billion, the company went public with a value closer to $27 billion. For more on this, we're joined by Ken Pucker, former chief operating officer at shoe and apparel retailer Timberland. He now teaches business at Dartmouth and Tufts University. Ken, welcome.
25: Thanks for having me.
18: The Shein IPO has been years in the making. The company first tried to go public in 2020. Why did it take so long?
25: You're right. It is years in the making. They first tried in New York, then London, and now have successfully gone public in Hong Kong. They ran into challenges principally related to A, being a Chinese company, B, being a Chinese company that was supplying fashion at prices that undercut most local producers in different markets, and C, they have a series of challenges with issues related to the environment and labor practices, privacy issues and copyright issues as well. And so they became a target for lots of activists.
18: Did they resolve any of these issues, or is it more so that they found a more permissible place to IPO?
25: I think the markets that we described prior, so New York representing the U.S. and London and Europe broadly, have imposed a series of duties and tariffs on Shein that have increased their selling prices in these markets, which has slowed their growth considerably. And then the other issues around sustainability and copyright and working hours and things like that, it's unclear whether those issues have been resolved. And in Europe and actually in the U.S. as well, fines have been imposed on the company that are related to these challenges.
18: Let's get a bit of the sort of market landscape that Shein is entering, because people probably know companies like Zara and H&M as fast fashion companies. Where does Shein sit in that?
25: I think Zara and H&M around the year 2000 pioneered a new model. Instead of delivering product twice a year or maybe three times a year, they started delivering product almost weekly to stores. Shein actually amplified that model considerably. They combined speed and newness with price, enabled by a supplier network of about 7,500 suppliers. They combined that supplier network with artificial intelligence to figure out what's selling. As a result of that combination, they're able to deliver about 5,000 new styles a day at half the prices of the average Zara and H&M garment, and as a result have gained a big, big foothold in U.S. and Europe and many other markets.
18: How might the customer experience be different moving forward in a post-Shein IPO world versus how the company operated before?
25: I think there's two parts. One is prices will certainly go up to a certain extent if they're going to maintain their margins. What consumers don't see may be more worrisome, which is the separation of consumption from production allows players like Shein and many others to be less than transparent on what's going on in their supply chain. When you're making your clothes 85% from polyester nylon come from oil, they come from fossil fuels, and those products, when they're done with their useful life, which is pretty short given you're talking about a $10 or $12 item, end up in a landfill for generations. So the consumer will see higher prices. What they may not see is kind of the social environmental impact of this business model, which is really powerful commercially, but it also causes enormous social and environmental challenges.
18: Ken Pucker teaches at the Tuck School of Business at Dartmouth and the Fletcher School at Tufts University. Thank you so much.
25: Thanks for having me.
18: And Shein's debut fell a little flat. Shares fell 9% today. In Washington, I'm Kimberly Adams with the Marketplace Morning Report. 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
0: I'm Peter O'Dowd. The snow leopard is one of the rarest big cats on the planet. Sightings in the Himalaya are so rare, they're called the ghosts of the mountain.
2: There's a friend who thought he'd seen a snow leopard, but he wouldn't tell anyone. He said, I can get away saying I saw a Yeti, but if I said I saw a snow leopard, people would make fun of me.
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5: Good morning. The Supreme Court allows President Trump's ballroom construction to keep going. Chief Justice Roberts dissented along with the court's three liberal justices. It's Morning Edition from NPR News.
1: From 89.7, the flock camera debate continues as a member of City Council looks to add more safeguards.
5: A Utah judge today rules on charging the man accused of shooting Charlie Kirk. I'm Martinez.
6: And I'm Leila Faldin. Hundreds of people who witnessed the right-wing activist's assassination apply for victims' benefits. Democrats' messaging going into the midterms draws from themes used by Republicans in 2024. Also, Grammy Award winner Billy Strings honors his mom with his new album. It's Tuesday, September 1st. Get on your feet for Gloria Estefan. The Cuban-American singer is 69 years old today. The news is next.
26: Live from NPR News in New York City, I'm Dwahali Saikautau. The U.S. is hosting finance ministers from the world's biggest economies in the mountains of North Carolina this week. Treasury Secretary Scott Bessent is there. He's been urging the G20 members to tighten the economic screws on Iran. NPR's Scott Horsley reports the reaction has been mixed.
27: So far, the U.S. has been unable to force Iran to reopen the Strait of Hormuz using military force. So last week, the administration announced what it's calling Operation Economic Outcast to sever Tehran's remaining links to the global economy. Of course, Iran itself is already heavily sanctioned, but now the U.S. is threatening to punish other countries that do business with Iran.
26: This is the first time Russia has been represented at the G20 in person since Vladimir Putin invaded Ukraine, drawing protests by European ministers. More than 1,000 people are now confirmed to have died in the devastating floods that battered Nepal and Chinese-held Tibet. And as rescuers in Nepal continue their search for some 4,000 missing, one cohort has emerged as badly impacted, Hindu pilgrims. NPR's Dia Hadid reports.
7: Social media is awash with appeals from people searching for their loved ones, like by Gaurav Kare, whose brother-in-law Vivek Srivastava, a US citizen, went missing while on pilgrimage to Mount Kailash.
9: And so for the last 4 or 5 days, we have been in search for him.
7: The mountain's sacred to Hindus, Buddhists, Jains, and indigenous Tibetan religions. Hindus have long circled the 33-mile base of the mountain, seen as the abode of Hindu god Lord Shiva. Mount Kailash is in Chinese-held Tibet, and it appears hundreds were at the border crossing when waves smashed the building. Experts have called on more action on climate change and better mountain warning systems so this ancient pilgrimage can continue. Dia Hadid, NPR News.
26: Donald Trump Jr.'s venture capital firm is set to become one of the biggest financial backers of Polymarket. As NPR's Bobby Allen reports, it comes as the prediction market industry faces increased legal scrutiny.
10: The president's son is a partner at 1789 Capital, and the investment fund says it is pumping $300 million into Polymarket. The investment will make Donald Trump Jr.'s firm one of the top equity holders of Polymarket. The platform allows people to bet on White House policy, the president's words, and wars overseas. The Biden administration forced Polymarket out of the U.S. for operating without a license. Biden officials also were investigating the company for money laundering. But in Trump's second term, Polymarket has thrived. As the administration sues states that try to rein in prediction markets and takes a mostly hands-off approach to regulations. Donald Trump Jr. also has a financial stake in Polymarket's rival, Kalshi. He's an advisor to both companies. Bobby Allen, NPR News.
26: This is NPR.
1: This is 89.7 NPR News. Good morning, I'm Stu Osborne. At 7:04, it's 75 degrees in Columbus. Columbus City Council continued the discussion about flock cameras at last night's meeting. Council Public Safety Committee Chair Emmanuel Remy says as debate continues, he wants the public to understand all of the options that are on the table.
11: Last Friday, my vice chair, Councilmember Ross, and I met with the mayor's office, Director of Public Safety, Kate Pashotti, and Chief Bryant to discuss additional safeguards and potential changes to city code governing the use of this technology.
1: Remy says he plans to introduce legislation later this month. Last week, Mayor Ginther announced additional protocols for the use of flock cameras. Columbus City leaders launched a new option for 911 operators to connect residents to medical care for non-life-threatening situations. The city says the Nurse Health Care Navigation Line could free up emergency resources for other emergencies. During a soft launch that began in late July, the city says more than 130 callers were diverted to the nurse line, and more than half had their medical needs addressed without an ambulance transport to an emergency room. Ohio's top international trading partners getting hit with President Trump's new round of 50% tariffs on most goods that started in August. Canada says it's implementing retaliatory tariffs next week. State House correspondent Karen Kassler reports Ohio farmers could be especially hurt by that, as well as by other big tariff actions that start today.
12: Farmers support the goal of leveling the playing field with other countries, which tariffs seek to do. But they've been mostly critical of tariffs, including the 90-day expansion of lower tariff imports for up to 300,000 metric tons of beef, which Trump says will lower record prices that consumers have been paying.
13: That's certainly an area where we're pushing back and raising some concerns.
12: Jack Irvin with the Ohio Farm Bureau says cattle farmers are trying to rebuild their herds after sell-offs during last year's drought. And that's expensive, so depressing the price is a disincentive. The American Farm Bureau has sent a letter to Trump asking him to reconsider, saying the tariff suspension, quote, has created apprehension and chaos in the cattle market, end quote. Karen Kassler at the Ohio Public Radio State House News Bureau.
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14: 33 westbound is a little heavier coming out of Fairfield County, starting at Hill and Diley. 70 west will slow down at Bryce Road and again at 33. 70 west also heavy exiting at 142 due to a disabled truck that is blocking the exit ramp. I'm Johnny Hill for the Total Traffic Center.
1: The Central Ohio Transit Authority will have free fares today and tomorrow because of the heat advisory for the region. The no-fare policy will be for all fixed-route buses, mainstream, and Coda Plus. Speaking of that, heat advisory begins at 2 p.m. today, runs through Thursday at 8 p.m. Today's high 93 degrees under mostly sunny skies. Clear and 73 overnight, and mostly sunny for your Wednesday. a high of 94 degrees. The heat index both today and tomorrow could reach triple digits. I'm Stu Osborne. 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
15: It's Morning Edition from NPR News. I'm Leila Fadil in Washington, D.C.
5: And I'm A. Martinez in Los Angeles, California. The Supreme Court is allowing construction on the White House ballroom to continue.
15: That hands President Trump a victory on one of his top priorities, despite a dissent from Chief Justice John Roberts and the court's three liberal justices. In a few minutes, we'll hear analysis on the ruling from Georgetown Law Professor Stephen Vladeck. But first, some details on the majority's opinion.
5: NPR's Carrie Johnson has been following the case. Carrie, why is the Supreme Court siding with the Trump administration on this?
16: The court said it was not tackling the heart of the matter, whether this construction is legal for now. But the majority, five justices, said the group suing over the ballroom project had not suffered a direct, concrete injury that would allow it to bring the case to court. The Supreme Court majority said, quote, mere offense, disagreement, or distaste does not qualify as an injury to get through those courthouse doors. And the majority also said the government will likely suffer irreparable harm if construction is delayed. They mentioned court papers filed by leaders of the CIA, the FBI, and the Director of National Intelligence, who all said national security could be at risk and it could be harder to protect the president.
5: All right, so that's the majority. The court, though, was closely divided 5-4. What did the dissenters say?
16: In a bit of a surprise, Chief Justice John Roberts wrote the dissent, and he was joined by the three liberal justices. They all agreed with the National Trust for Historic Preservation, which argued the construction is likely unlawful because federal law says Congress needs to approve buildings on federal park grounds, and Congress has not passed any law to pave the way for this ballroom. John Roberts says the White House is an iconic building whose, quote, symbolism and history are wrapped up in its architecture. He says the White House is not just any building, and the member of the National Trust who said she was injured here is not just any person. She's an expert on architecture. Her name is Allison Hoagland. She talked to Morning Edition this year near the construction site at the White House. Here's what she said at the time.
17: As most Washingtonians do, we come through here all the time. This is the center of the city, and the White House is so visually accessible to all of us.
16: Now, the National Trust says it's disappointed with this ruling, and presidents are only temporary stewards of the People's House.
5: What's the reaction from the White House?
16: You know, despite everything going on, the wars, high prices for consumers, President Trump has really focused on the ballroom and other construction projects around the city. He posted on Truth Social, quote, I'm pleased to report the United States Supreme Court has just ruled in favor of the ballroom military complex being built without any further contingency, doubt, or threat. Trump is so detail-oriented about these projects, he even gave reporters a tour of the ballroom in May.
5: Now, does the Supreme Court's decision mean that Trump's ballroom has no more obstacles to get around?
16: Now, the court is letting the construction continue for now, but it left some room to hear the underlying dispute about the legality of this project in the future. There's a complicating factor. In court papers, the Trump administration says crews are working 20 hours a day, 7 days a week to finish this project. The construction's been underway for the better part of a year, and a lot more work could be done by the time the Supreme Court gets to the biggest question in this case. The president seems aware of that. He said on social media, it will all be complete in the summer of 2028, something he says the country can be proud of.
5: That's NPR's Carrie Johnson. Carrie, thanks.
16: Thank you.
15: Let's get into more of the legal issues posed by the Supreme Court's ruling on the White House ballroom project with Stephen Vladeck. He's a professor at Georgetown Law and an expert on the Supreme Court, and he's been listening along with us. Professor Vladeck, good morning.
19: Good morning, Leila.
15: So, in your view, is this case about a group trying to block a construction project because they don't agree with it? Or does this decision set a bigger precedent, this case?
18: I think, unfortunately, it sets a bigger precedent because it's just the latest in a string of cases where the Trump administration and President Trump directly has tried to spend money that Congress has not appropriated, has basically arrogated to itself the power of the purse. And this is at least the third time that the Supreme Court, through one of these emergency orders, has allowed the president to do that without actually holding that it was legal, simply by making it harder for people to challenge that in court.
19: Were you surprised by the decision?
18: I guess I was a little surprised. You know, Chief Justice Roberts, acting by himself, had issued what the lawyers call an administrative stay about 10 days ago, where he had basically temporarily allowed the construction to continue. I think a lot of folks took that as a harbinger of which way the court was leaning. But what's really surprising to me, Layla, is that you had a court basically close the door on a type of standing, on sort of recognizing what kind of plaintiffs could bring a lawsuit like this, that it had deliberately opened in 1992 in an opinion by Justice Antonin Scalia. And so I think the surprise here is not necessarily the result, given what had already happened in the Supreme Court, but the rationale.
19: Just to make clear, this ruling means that parties can't bring lawsuits like this in the future?
18: It's going to be much harder for parties to rely on what's called aesthetic injuries. You know, Carrie talked to Professor Hoagland in the report, and, you know, the 1992 opinion by Justice Scalia had specifically allowed for people like that, especially experts in the field, the ones who are most affected, to bring lawsuits in cases like this. Without that line of plaintiffs, Layla, what this really comes down to is an appropriations dispute that only Congress can litigate. And of course, the Congress we have right now has no interest whatsoever in defending its appropriations power against this administration.
19: Chief Justice John Roberts describes this ruling as, quote, no victory for the separation of powers. How do you read that?
18: I mean, I think he's entirely right. And I think it should be a sign to everyone that he wrote a dissent, only really the third time in one of these Trump emergency docket cases where the Chief Justice has dissented. The separation of powers is supposed to be a two-way street. And when presidents are allowed to basically spend money Congress hasn't appropriated, not only is that a violation of the separation of powers, Layla, it's taking Congress's most important power and the only one the Constitution expressly says must be exercised by Congress away from the legislature. That has implications far beyond the ballroom. And I think what the Chief Justice is worried about is leaving it to a place where only Congress can enforce its appropriations power is basically leading to a place where appropriations will be litigated only when there's divided government in Washington.
19: I mean, I guess it's hard to get your mind around the fact that the court has not ruled on whether this construction project is legal, and yet it might be finished or close to finished by the time the court issues a final ruling. Is there a flaw in the system when a project like this can outrun the courts?
18: I think the flaw here is actually in the Supreme Court's own behavior, which is, you know, this is now the 31st conclusive ruling from the court on an emergency application from the Trump administration just since last February. It's the 27th time it has granted relief to President Trump in whole or in part. And really, those rulings are increasingly not temporary when they are clearing the way without actually holding that the products are legal for the president to build the ballroom, for the president to refuse to spend $4 billion in foreign aids appropriations, for the president to, you know, remove all transgender service members from the military. Justice Kavanaugh likes to say that these are interim rulings. I think, Layla, what we're seeing on the ground is that increasingly these rulings are having permanent effects, maybe not in the substantive law, but in the conduct of the executive branch and in the arrogation of power from the legislature.
19: And what does that say to you?
18: I think it says to me that the court ought to be taking these disputes more seriously, that it should be abandoning the fiction that these are interim rulings, and that the court should actually be more careful about the kinds of behavior they're necessarily endorsing in these decisions, and not just sort of throwing up their hands and saying, well, we're not deciding the merits today. When these rulings are effectively deciding the merits, I think it would behoove all of us for the court to be clear-eyed about that and to understand the consequences of what it's doing.
19: Stephen Vladeck is a professor at Georgetown Law. Thank you for your time and your insights.
18: Thank you.
20: After almost 30 years, it took a jury 3 hours to convict a former gang member in the killing of rap superstar Tupac Shakur. The prosecution never claimed that Dwayne Davis pulled the trigger. They did say he orchestrated the drive-by shooting near the Las Vegas Strip. Here's Steve Futterman.
0: It has been one of the most high-profile and unsolved killings for decades. Yesterday, Tupac Shakur, the rap superstar and voice of a generation of hip-hop fans, finally received justice.
2: We, the jury in the above-entitled case, find the defendant, Dwayne Keith Davis, guilty of first-degree murder with use of a deadly weapon.
0: The 63-year-old Davis, a former gang leader, showed little emotion when the verdict was read. While the 1996 killing gripped Shakur's legion of followers with all sorts of wild speculation, law enforcement had always largely focused on Davis. There was simply never enough evidence until 2019, and it came from an unexpected source, Dwayne Davis himself, specifically his memoir, where he described his involvement, including supplying the murder weapon. Throughout the trial, Davis's words, written and spoken, took center stage, and prosecutor Binu Palal urged the jury in closing arguments to just believe him.
3: For nearly 18 years, Dwayne Davis has told the police, anybody that will listen, he has told, he is responsible for the murder of Tupac Shakur. Tell him you hear him. Find him guilty.
0: Defense attorney Michael Sanft had to convince jurors that Davis's seeming confessions were embellishments. But when your client has said it so many times over so many years, he suggested law enforcement simply accepted Davis's words as fact.
21: What the state wants you to do is take that book like you would an application or a promise at the bottom of an application for credit and sign it saying that I attest this to this book being true and correct with regards to what he recalls.
0: After the verdict, there were some fans at the courthouse who said they still believe others may have played a role. While Davis didn't fire the gun that killed Shakur, prosecutors say he is the only person still alive who was in the vehicle where the shots were fired. Davis is to be sentenced in October. He faces life in prison without parole. For NPR News, I'm Steve Futterman in Las Vegas.
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1: 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Good morning, I'm Stu Osborne. Thanks for joining us. Let's get an update on your drive into work with Johnny Hill.
14: I-70 West exiting at 142 is still looking at a right lane blocked off a disabled truck. Careful here. The construction zone not directly affected. Eastbound looks pretty good, headed for Columbus. 33 westbound is still heavy near Canal Winchester. So is 70 West at 256. I'm Johnny Hill for the Total Traffic Center.
1: Coming up on the program, a Utah judge is expected to formally charge the suspect in the assassination of conservative activist Charlie Kirk with murder later today. The death penalty is still on the table. We'll have that story coming up in about 15 minutes here on 89.7 NPR News. 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More at ohiogoestothemovies.org. We have a heat advisory that begins this afternoon at 2 p.m., runs through Thursday at 8 p.m., mostly sunny today, a high 93, the heat index in the triple digits. Clear and 73 overnight and a high of 94 on Wednesday. Triple digit heat indexes once again. Right now it's 75 degrees in Columbus. 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
23: 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We're talking about why it may be time to reimagine nonprofit leadership. That's today on All Sides with Amy Jurevich from 10 to noon on 89.7 NPR News.
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4: 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I'm Leila Fadel.
6: And I'm A. Martinez. Get ready for an espresso shot of endorphins. That's William Lee Apostle, better known by his stage name, Billy Strings. He's a three-time Grammy Award winner who combines bluegrass, rock, folk, and country with sizzling flat-picking guitar. Oh, and he's a pretty good singer, too.
7: Some like songs of happiness and some of times of pain. You can keep them all. I like my songs about a train. I'm on a choo-choo.
6: But Billy Strings takes things down a notch on his new album, So Much for Goodbyes. It's dedicated to his mother, Deborah, who died last year.
9: She was born on Halloween in 1960, and she was a Scorpio and a psychic and a Northside queen and just a really far out lady. We're driving in the car, something would come on the radio, and she would say, you know, who's this? And I'd say, oh, well, that's Edgar Winter. That's Pearl Jam, or that's, you know, John Lennon. Or I remember her playing, like, the White Album backwards for me when I was, like, 7 years old or something, you know, just being like, hear that? It says, Turn Me On, Dead Man. You know, I'm just like, what? We struggled with a lot of different things, but there was a lot of love, and there was a lot of music.

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1: In Jamaica in the 1980s, Marlon James heard about a vicious attack on a group of gay men that officially never happened. But he never believed that.
2: When I want to know what's going on, I go on the street, I go in the mountains, I go to the alleyways, or I just grab a group of grandmothers and go tell me what really happened.
1: I'm Elsa Chang. Marlon James on his new novel inspired by that violence. On the next All Things Considered from NPR News.
3: 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Coming up in about 15 minutes, online scammers are defrauding Ohio residents by posing as romantic partners.
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3: How a new state initiative hopes to help. That's coming up today from the Ohio Newsroom. Heat advisory starts at 2 p.m. today, runs through Thursday at 8 p.m. Today's high 93 degrees. The heat index could reach triple digits by this afternoon.
5: Live from NPR News in Washington, I'm Dave Mattingly. The death toll now tops 1,000 along Nepal's border with Tibet, 6 days after the area was hit by a wall of water triggered by a glacier collapse. Search and rescue teams say they're still trying to reach hundreds of trapped power plant workers. Energy analysts are offering mixed opinions about President Trump's deal for the U.S. to acquire 65 billion barrels of oil from Venezuela. NPR's Willa Rubin says drivers in the U.S. would not see relief from prices at the pumps anytime soon.
6: Patrick DeHaan, a petroleum analyst at GasBuddy, he put the Venezuela deal in this context.
7: While there's the potential that years down the road there's going to be significant sums of additional oil in the market, none of that matters now. What matters now is that there are new escalations and that risk is in real time.
6: Plus, Ukraine has been firing at Russian refineries. That's taken a bunch of refining capacity offline, and it's shrunk the global supply of refined oil.
5: Gasoline prices in the U.S. have been above $4 a gallon for more than a month. AAA says regular is averaging nearly $4.10 nationwide. The U.S. Supreme Court says construction on the White House ballroom may continue while the Trump administration appeals a judge's order halting the project. Lower courts cited a lack of congressional approval in blocking work on the $400 million expansion. This is NPR News.
3: This is 89.7 NPR News. Good morning, I'm Stu Osborne. At 7:31, it's 75 degrees in Columbus. Columbus City leaders have launched a new option for 911 operators to connect residents to medical care for non-life-threatening situations. The Nurse Health Care Navigation Line could free up resources for other emergencies. WOSU's George Shilcock has details.
8: Mayor Andrew Ginther says if someone needs help, they should still call 911. But when that call comes through, 911 operators may connect that person with a nurse who can assess their needs and connect them to an urgent care center or primary care provider.
9: Could be a telehealth appointment, pharmacy services, behavioral health, or substance use support, transportation assistance, or even guidance on safety caring for yourself at home.
8: Ginther says that in 2024, emergency medical officials responded to thousands of calls, but almost two-thirds didn't need medical care at the scene or a transport to an emergency room. The city says this program keeps first responders ready for heart attacks, strokes, serious crashes, fires, and other emergencies. George Shilcock, WOSU News.
3: Central Ohio is home to around 35,000 Bhutanese Americans, almost all of whom have close ties to the country of Nepal. The Bhutanese community here is now spearheading a fundraising effort to help Nepal after devastating floods last week that left hundreds dead and thousands missing. Sudarshan Pakarel directs Bhutanese Community of Central Ohio. He says the floods in Nepal happened when a glacier melted, seemingly due to global warming.
10: They have to pay the price for the issue that the first world creates, and the price had to be paid in the people who didn't contribute to it.
3: As of this morning, the Bhutanese communities raised over $55,000 for those victims. The U.S. Geological Survey reports a minor earthquake Monday morning northwest of Athens in southeast Ohio. The 2.2 magnitude earthquake happened a little after 4 a.m. There are no reports of damage. The Ohio Department of Natural Resources reports 192 earthquakes in the state so far this year. The Central Ohio Transit Authority will have free fares today and tomorrow because of the heat advisory for the region. That no-fare policy will be for all fixed-route buses, mainstream, and Coda Plus. Speaking of that heat advisory, it begins at 2 p.m. today, runs through Thursday at 8 p.m. Today's high, 93 degrees. The heat index could reach triple digits. And the same thing for your Wednesday. Sunny skies, a high of 94. That heat index, again, reaching triple digits. Right now, 75 degrees in Columbus. This is 89.7.
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12: It's Morning Edition from NPR News. I'm Leila Fadel in Washington, D.C.
13: And I'm A. Martinez in Los Angeles, California. Next week marks 1 year since conservative activist Charlie

0: grocery shopping a lot because they're just too expensive. I usually only drive to and from work. I don't take pleasure rides anywhere.
1: So it's no wonder Stelson and the groups backing her are hitting Perry hard on the economy.
2: Out here, we're just trying to get by. But in D.C., Scott Perry is voting with special interests and making it more expensive for us.
1: The economic message from Republican candidates and the groups backing them is largely centered on the 2025 tax law, known as the One Big Beautiful Bill.
3: Scott Perry is looking out for us. He gave us the largest tax cut in American history.
4: He cut taxes on our tips.
1: In 2024, Democrats from the top of the ticket on down spent lots of time and money focused on abortion rights and defense of democracy messaging. But the lesson they've taken from those losses is an old one. It's the economy, stupid. Again, Smith from House Majority PAC.
5: If you put cost of living versus any other issue set by upwards of 85 to 95% of the time, they're going to say cost of living is more important to me than all those other things combined.
1: Back at the coffee shop, Mary Taylor and a friend are enjoying their drinks outside. Taylor is mad about a lot of things and hasn't made up her mind about how to vote in the congressional race. But she says she absolutely can't vote for a socialist, an echo of a major Republican criticism of Democrats this election year.
6: It's not your parents' Democrat. It's not your grandparents' Democratic Party anymore. I don't know who these people are. I don't know who they are, and I don't know where they came from.
1: Republican consultant Vince Galco with Mercury Public Affairs in Pennsylvania says disqualifying Democrats in this way is going to be in the GOP playbook for 2026.
7: At a certain point, whether it be the Republicans or outside groups, the Perry campaign, you need to find a way, a mix of doing both, pointing out that you may not agree with everything Republicans say or do, but the other side is just plain crazy.
1: The ad wars have barely gotten started, but you can be sure that what we're seeing in Pennsylvania 10 will be repeated in swing districts all over the country. Tamara Keith, NPR News, Camp Hill, Pennsylvania.
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9: This is 89.7 NPR News. Good morning, I'm Stu Osborne. Thanks for joining us. Let's get an update on your drive to work on this Tuesday morning with Johnny Hill.
10: I-70 westbound exit for 315 north currently closed due to an injury crash. We are backing up through downtown Columbus fairly quickly. You can use 71 north to 670 west over to 315 north as a detour or get off at Rich and Town Street. Another accident, 33 east at the 161 Plain City exit, also Cleveland Avenue south of 270. I'm Johnny Hill from the Total Traffic Center.
9: Coming up on the Marketplace Morning Report, we'll take a look at the global bond market during a worldwide sell-off, plus a check-in on the BTS World Tour and its impact on the global economy. We have a heat advisory today at 2 p.m. through Thursday at 8 p.m. Mostly sunny skies today, a high of 93. Clear and 73 overnight, and sunny for your Wednesday, a high 94. The heat index both today and tomorrow could reach triple digits. Right now, 75 degrees in Columbus. 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
17: Today from the Ohio Newsroom, romance scams.
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17: I'm Erin Gottsacker. Last year, Ohioans lost more than $41 million to people posing as romantic partners, according to data from the Federal Trade Commission. The state hopes to help people avoid future heartbreak from these kinds of scams. The Ohio Newsroom's Kendall Crawford reports. And a quick warning, this story mentions suicidal ideation.
19: 80-year-old Jean Choney always imagined living her golden years with her late husband, Jim. But he died in 2017, leaving her with only pictures to cherish.
20: I have his wedding picture on my refrigerator, and I kiss him good night and good morning every day.
19: Back in 2023, the Cincinnati area resident was still grieving his loss when a man with the profile name of Brian Keene reached out to her over Facebook. They started talking online, then over the phone daily. It wasn't long until they were engaged. He often told Joni his money was tied up. He needed her help for medical expenses, a laptop for his employee, money for their marriage certificate. She says she sold her late husband's truck to help him.
20: Whatever he wanted, I got him because I fell so deeply in love with him.
19: But when he didn't show up to meet her in person, Shoni realized that Brian Keene wasn't real. Over the course of a year, she says she gave him around $80,000.
21: The scam is always the same, is to defraud or abuse the elderly person, but it's just changed how it's done.
19: That's Melissa Schiffel, Delaware County prosecutor. She says it can happen to anyone, but these scammers typically prey on elderly people who may have recently lost their spouses or are living alone. And over the last 20 years, these scammers have gotten more sophisticated in the way that they target senior citizens. They invest months to years messaging seniors online, gaining their trust, telling them they love them.
21: And then once that relationship evolves, they start asking them for money.
19: Ohioans lose tens of millions of dollars each year from these romance scams. Ohio Attorney General Andy Wilson says oftentimes there's nothing a victim can do about it. These cases are rarely prosecuted.
22: The defendant's overseas, the money's gone. So not only is nobody getting prosecuted, but you're not recovering money. I started looking at, okay, how could we on the front end try to prevent some of these schemes?
19: His office launched a statewide prevention tool to help. If someone reaches out via a dating app, but something feels a little off, Ohioans and their loved ones can now reach out to a hotline specifically for romance scams. The call center operators will work with state investigators to check for fraud.
22: And pretty quickly, we're going to be able to tell you whether or not you're dealing with a real person, a legitimate person, or whether or not the person's a fraud.
19: He says it gives people an option beyond filing a police report after they've already lost money. It's a tool that he wishes had been available to his loved ones.
22: I have two people who are very close to me who have both been victims. One lost her house. The other lost, about $150,000.
19: For Shoni, the loss was more than just financial. She was heartbroken by losing someone she perceived to be the next love of her life.
20: And I just lost so much hope.
19: She had suicidal thoughts and had to seek out psychiatric care. Those medical bills now sit on top of the credit card debt she's still working to pay off a little more than 2 years after her scammer disappeared.
20: As far as anybody asking me for any money, no, don't ask me because I'm done and I will never do that again. And all I want is someone to love me for me.
19: She hopes the hotline can help others do the same. For the Ohio Newsroom, I'm Kendall Crawford in Cincinnati.
17: 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That's all today from the Ohio Newsroom. We'll talk with you tomorrow.
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9: This is Morning Edition on 89.7 NPR News. Good morning, I'm Stu Osborne. Thanks for joining us on a Tuesday morning. We have a heat advisory that begins this afternoon at 2 p.m., runs through Thursday at 8 p.m. We'll have mostly sunny skies today, a high of 93. Clear and 73 overnight, and mostly sunny for your Wednesday, a high 94. The heat index both today and tomorrow could reach triple digits. Right now, 76 degrees in Columbus.
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1: From Marketplace in Washington, I'm Kimberly Adams. Global bonds are having a rocky start to September. There's a worldwide sell-off underway as investors decide that holding on to their older bonds may be a risky bet. Marketplace correspondent Nancy Marshall-Genzer joins me now to explain why. Good morning, Nancy.
24: Good morning.
1: So what is happening with bonds? Why the big sell-off?
24: Well, investors think the yield, the interest rate for bonds sold in the future will rise, so they're trying to get rid of their older bonds, which pay a lower yield.
1: Okay, that makes sense. But how can they be so sure that interest rates for new bonds will increase?
24: Well, for one thing, investors now expect the Federal Reserve to raise interest rates, possibly at its next meeting later this month. They were listening closely on Friday when Fed Chair Kevin Warsh made his big Jackson Hole speech and promised the Fed would tame inflation. And one way it does that, of course, is by hiking interest rates.
1: Why are governments all over the world borrowing so much in the bond market anyway?
24: Well, countries like the U.S. and Japan are running huge budget deficits, and they are having to borrow a lot by issuing bonds. With such a huge supply of bonds, governments have to offer a higher yield or interest rate to attract investors.
1: Thanks, Nancy.
24: You're welcome.
1: Let's do the numbers. And let's focus on bonds. The U.S. 10-year Treasury yield is up at 4.79%, and Japan's 10-year bond yield crossed the 3% threshold today. That's the highest level since 1996. It's now down slightly at 2.99%. And turning to stocks, Dow, S&P, and NASDAQ futures are down in the negative 0.5 to negative 1% range, with the Dow future down 259 points.
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1: South Korean band BTS is currently in the U.S. as part of their first world tour after a four-year hiatus. Their fans, known as ARMY, are extremely loyal, and the concerts are attracting hundreds of thousands of attendees, including Susan Schmidt, portfolio manager at Exchange Capital Resources, who just attended two of their performances in Chicago. Susan, welcome.
25: Thank you.
1: Susan, how long have you been ARMY?
4: several years, and one would say I'm late to the ARMY crowd. So we have devoted followers of BTS within ARMY and fans that have been there since their launch in 2013. So a large influx of ARMY fans joined between 2015 and 2020.
5: So taking off your fan cap for a minute and putting your economist hat on, what kind of economic impact is this tour having in the cities, at least here in the US, where BTS is performing?
4: This is truly an economic phenomenon. I saw it firsthand. I now can see how this really relates to the economy. They did four shows in Las Vegas earlier this year, and the Las Vegas Convention Bureau says that that generated $340 million of economic impact for the city. For their 85 shows across 35 cities worldwide, all of the tickets are already sold out. North America had 31 shows in 12 different cities. It's expected to generate $5.3 billion of economic benefit to the global economy.
5: Last month, when it was announced that BTS would be headlining the World Cup, shares of the entertainment agency HYBE, which is associated with the group, jumped 7%. Can you talk about the role K-pop plays in the stock market?
4: I think K-pop is currently underappreciated in the stock market in terms of the economic impact. HYBE, their management company, is the easiest example because it's a direct impact to them based on BTS's notoriety. BTS is their largest group, and so that has the largest impact on their stock price. The consumer attraction to BTS and to K-pop in general really does have an economic effect on the society. As the fans travel from concert to concert, you get an international influx because they have an international fan base. What's interesting about ARMY is that they travel to each concert location. They stay, they buy merchandise, they contribute to the local economy, they explore the cities. Oftentimes, their concert venues are the same over three or four nights. That encourages a lot of tourism activity around the shows. And that's where we're seeing different businesses pick up. That could be a hotel chain, that could be a restaurant, but it does allow for true economic impact to flow through to these parent companies.
5: All right, I have to ask, how much do you think you've spent on your BTS and K-pop fandom?
4: Oh my gosh, I'm embarrassed to admit that. As a finance professional, I should know better. The internal rate of return on this merchandise is not high. In fact, it's negative. Yet, like every ARMY fan, I feel compelled to have some merchandise from each concert. And so I would safely say that most fans spend $100+ in addition, and some well into the hundreds and perhaps $1,000. Merchandise is rampant, and not only directly for the band, but in the secondhand market. Many independent shops find ways to do consumer-based merchandise around BTS, featuring the members, the logos, the theme. All of that also provides a microeconomy.
5: Susan Schmidt is Portfolio Manager at Exchange Capital Resources and a proud member of ARMY. Thank you, Susan.
4: Thank you.
5: Our producers are Emma Condon, Tamar Fagan, Ashley Rodriguez, and Ariana Rosas. Our senior producer is Alex Schroeder. Our supervising senior producer is Meredith Gerritsen-Morby. And I'm Kimberly Adams with the Marketplace Morning Report. 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
9: Get a recap of the day's business news this evening at 6 o'clock with Kai Rizdahl on Marketplace here on 89.7 NPR News. We have a heat advisor that begins today at 2 p.m., runs through Thursday at 8 p.m. Heat indices both today and tomorrow could reach triple digits. Today's high 93 degrees, tomorrow's high 94. Right now, 75 degrees in Columbus.
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7: Good morning. Finance ministers from around the world are meeting in North Carolina. They're hoping to promote economic growth despite tariffs and the Iran war disrupting global commerce. It's Morning Edition from NPR News.
9: From 89.7, city leaders continue to debate the fate of flock cameras in Columbus.
7: Army Secretary Dan Driscoll is stepping down after repeatedly clashing with his boss. I'm Leila Faldin.
8: And I'm A. Martinez. It's the latest in a series of shakeups of the United States military leadership. The AI boom drives up San Francisco housing prices, and competition is fierce to find a home. Also, the Met cancels a planned exhibit by controversial fashion designer John Galliano. It's Tuesday, September 1st. On this day in 1972, Bobby Fischer became the first American to win the World Chess Championship. News is next.
10: Live from NPR News in New York City, I'm Duahli Saikautau. President Trump says he is pleased that the Supreme Court has ruled in his favor to allow the construction of his controversial $400 million White House ballroom. NPR's Carrie Johnson reports the move drew a dissent from conservative Chief Justice John Roberts, who was joined by the three liberal justices.
11: The court is letting the construction continue for now, but it left some room to hear the underlying dispute about the legality of this project in the future. There's a complicating factor. In court papers, the Trump administration says crews are working 20 hours a day, 7 days a week to finish this project. The construction's been underway for the better part of a year, and a lot more work could be done by the time the Supreme Court gets to the biggest question in this case.
10: The White House ballroom is expected to be completed in the summer of 2028. The White House is offering details on a Venezuelan company that will be working with the U.S. to develop that country's oil reserves. NPR's Julia Simon has details.
14: The company is called North American Blue Energy Partners. Behind the company is 46-year-old Alejandro Betancourt, who has faced multiple investigations in Spain, Switzerland, and the U.S. for money laundering. He has not been formally charged. While Betancourt's company has experience in some types of oil fields, oil experts tell NPR it's unclear if it has the experience to develop the complicated geological formations under discussion in the Trump deal. That means the company may need more know-how and investment to develop the fields. But as some energy analysts tell NPR, many oil companies may not want to work with Betancourt's company given the reputational risk. Julia Simon, NPR News.
10: Jurors in Nevada have convicted a former gang member of orchestrating the 1996 slaying of hip-hop icon Tupac Shakur. As Steve Futterman reports, Dwayne Davis is facing a sentence of life in prison.
25: Nearly three decades after the killing, it took jurors around 3 hours to reach a verdict.
26: We, the jury in the above-entitled case, find the defendant, Dwayne Keith Davis, guilty of first-degree murder with use of a deadly weapon.
25: The key evidence in the case was Davis's own words. In his memoir and in interviews, he discussed his involvement, including supplying the murder weapon. The defense told jurors they were embellishments. Even with the verdict, there are still some who believe others played a role, like rap performer Derek Stanton.
27: It's more conspirators involved. So we'll take this small victory, but we want the rest of the victories too.
25: Davis now faces a maximum sentence of life in prison. For NPR News, I'm Steve Futterman in Las Vegas.
10: In Tibet, memorial services are taking place to remember flood victims. In Nepal, mass burials are ongoing because of the high numbers of unidentified remains. This is NPR News.
9: This is 89.7 NPR News. Good morning, I'm Stu Osborne. Right now it's 8:04, it's 75 degrees in Columbus. The city's use of flock license plate reader cameras was a topic once again at Columbus City Council. At last night's meeting, Council Public Safety Chair Emmanuel Remy says as the city's contract inches closer to ending, he plans to take action later this month.
28: I believe some of my colleagues may wish to move away from this technology altogether. Some may wish to move away from the current vendor. Others may be open to the technology under the right circumstances and with the right safeguards.
9: Remy applauds Mayor Ginther's recent update to protocols on the use of the cameras, but says more needs to be done. Columbus City leaders launched a new option for 911 operators to connect residents to medical care for non-life-threatening situations. The city says the Nurse Health Care Navigation Line could free up emergency resources for other emergencies. During a soft launch that began late July, the city says more than 130 callers were diverted to the nurse line. More than half had their medical needs addressed without a trip to the ER. Local brewery Noctera Brewing Company has closed, though it remains unclear for how long. The business had two locations, one in Powell and one near downtown Columbus. No official reason was given for the closures. WOSU's Katie Genius reports.
0: The location at Scioto Audubon Metro Park near downtown closed on Saturday, and the Powell location closed on Sunday. A sign posted on the door of the Audubon location says the company is temporarily pausing operations for restructuring, with no set reopening date. The owner of the Powell property, Dan McClurg, says he found out on Sunday after people started to call him to ask why the business had shut down. Ray Ortiz lives near the Powell location and says staff and patrons found out on Saturday that the business would close on Sunday. He said on that last day, the Powell location was packed.
15: There was a lot of tears and beers yesterday, and nobody wanted to leave. It was one of those things. It's like a World Series game. You know, it's over. You just won, and you just don't want to leave the building. Mm-hmm. But it was sad. It wasn't happy.
0: The owners of Noctera did not respond to requests for comment. Katie Genius, WOSU News.
9: 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The no-fare policy will be for all fixed-route buses, Mainstream, and Coda Plus. 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
16: A wrecker still going to work on the crash. 70 westbound's exit for 315 North. It remains closed. Follows 70 West to 71 North up to 670 West back to 315. A blocking accident, 315 South beyond 270 near 161. Another blocking, 33 eastbound at 161 Plain City exit. I'm Johnny Hill from the Total Traffic Center.
9: We have a heat advisory today at 2 p.m. through Thursday at 8 p.m. Mostly sunny skies today, a high of 93. Clear and 73 overnight, and for your Wednesday, sunny, a high of 94. The heat index both today and tomorrow could reach triple digits. Right now, 75 degrees in Columbus. I'm Stu Osborne. 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
7: It's Morning Edition from NPR News. I'm Leila Fadil in Washington, D.C.
8: And I'm Martinez in Los Angeles, California. Finance ministers from the world's biggest economies are gathered in the mountains of North Carolina this week.
7: They're talking about how to encourage faster economic growth while also putting the squeeze on the economy of Iran. It's the first time the U.S. has played host to the G20 summit in more than a decade and a half.
8: NPR's Scott Horsley has been monitoring the talks. Scott, Treasury Secretary Scott Bessent is pushing other members of the G20 to join the U.S. in tightening the screws on Iran. How's that going for him so far?
18: It's a mixed bag, eh? So far, the U.S. has been unable to force Iran to reopen the Strait of Hormuz using military force. So last week, the administration announced what it's calling Operation Economic Outcast to sever Tehran's remaining links to the global economy. Of course, Iran itself is already heavily sanctioned, but now the U.S. is threatening to punish other countries that do business with Iran. At the G20 summit, Treasury Secretary Bessent said he was pleased to get enthusiastic backing for the effort from the European Union. But, you know, Josh Lipsey, who's a senior director of the Geoeconomic Center at the Atlantic Council, says it's not really the EU Bessent needs to win over.
19: You have the U.S. going to the G20 and sitting across the table from countries like China and Turkey, which are economic lifelines for Iran, and asking them to crack down. And the question across that table is, how serious are you about those threats? China does not feel that the U.S. is incredibly serious about those threats right now.
18: Meanwhile, the U.S. and its allies are paying a price for the ongoing stalemate with Iran. Gas prices here at home are still more than a dollar a gallon higher than they were before the war began, and diesel prices are almost $2 higher.
8: So this meeting, Scott, is supposed to promote economic growth around the world. How does the U.S. propose to do just that?
18: Deregulation, oil and gas production, and cutting taxes. Of course, the GOP tax cuts last year have added to the U.S. federal debt, which topped $40 trillion a couple of weeks ago, and that's forcing the U.S. to borrow money from investors around the world. But Bessent insists there is a simple solution.
20: The world is awash in debt, and the only way for us to get out of this is to grow our way out of this.
18: Now, fiscal watchdogs acknowledge that growth is part of the solution, but they're doubtful that it's some kind of magic elixir. Federal debt in the U.S. is growing about three times as fast as the overall economy right now, and just paying interest on that debt is consuming more than a quarter of all government revenue.
8: So I saw that Russia's finance minister showed up at this week's meeting, which was a bit of a shock. Tell us more about that.
18: Yeah, this was the first time Russia's been represented in person at a G20 finance meeting since the country invaded Ukraine more than 4 years ago. And European ministers at the meeting protested. They refused to take part in the traditional family photo until the Russian finance minister bowed out. Bessent, however, appeared to have no such qualms. Meanwhile, of course, the U.S. is in a bitter trade spat with our next-door neighbor, Canada, whose finance minister is also in North Carolina. Lipsky says it's a curious backdrop when the U.S. is calling for global cooperation against Iran.
19: The whole reason the U.S. was able to stand up the G20 in the first place is because the world needed and wanted U.S. economic leadership. They needed it to stabilize the global economy. And the question some countries are asking at the moment is the U.S. a source of stability or instability in the global economy?
18: As the Premier of British Columbia said this summer, if you're picking fights with Canada, you don't have a friend in the world.
8: That's NPR's Scott Horsley. Scott, thanks.
18: You're welcome.
7: So how much support can the Trump administration expect to get from G20 countries for this economic pressure campaign against Iran? John Finer joins me now to discuss. He's a senior distinguished fellow at Yale Law School who served as principal deputy national security advisor in the Biden administration. Good morning, John.
1: Good morning.
7: Okay, so Scott Bessent is saying things are going great. We've gotten enthusiastic support for this economic pressure campaign. But does it matter if China's not on board, the biggest buyer of Iranian oil?
1: Well, Leila, oil is the biggest input to Iran's economy, to its government revenues, and China buys 90%+ of Iran's oil. So not only does China's participation, support, or at least acquiescence to these sanctions matter, in some sense, it's really the entire game. And so a major question that's facing the Trump administration in advance of Xi Jinping's visit later this month is, will China actually curtail its economic activity with Iran on a very full agenda with tech competition in Taiwan? Is the United States administration ready to put enough pressure on China to do that? And I think there are real questions about whether either of those things is true.
7: Now, the way that the administration has described this is with threats to sanction countries who keep doing business with Iran. Does that put the U.S.-China detente trade relations at risk?
1: Well, look, diplomacy is always a mix of carrots and sticks. The Obama administration pressured countries during the run-up to the JCPOA to limit their economic activity with Iran. Sanctions can be a major component of getting a country to agree to a deal they might not otherwise agree to. But with China, it's much more challenging. China sees itself as a peer of the United States. They do not see themselves as vulnerable to American pressure, and they have cards to play, too, in the relationship with the United States, as we saw when the Trump administration put a lot of economic pressure on China last year, and China responded by withholding rare earth minerals from the United States, which made the Trump administration back down pretty quickly. So if this does escalate, it's not as if China doesn't have its own version of pressure to put back on the United States and continue down the path they're on.
7: And this request for support is coming at a time of tensions with other G20 countries, including Canada, over tariffs. How far do you anticipate other G20 countries going to pressure China with the U.S.?
1: In past instances where sanctions has worked to try to convince Iran to do things it didn't necessarily want to do, like reach the Joint Comprehensive Plan of Action, the nuclear deal under Obama, it was because the whole world had rallied behind the U.S. diplomatic effort to get Iran to put constraints on its nuclear program. And that meant countries like China and Russia, and of course our European allies, actually voted for sanctions in the United Nations that were ultimately placed on Iran and led to the negotiation that brought about the deal. In this instance, there is zero chance that those countries are going to be broadly supportive. Yes, the European countries are going to be on board, but as we discussed earlier, they are not the ones doing the bulk of the economic activity with Iran. So their support, while an important part of an overall approach, is not going to move the needle.
7: The Trump administration has made one major miscalculation after another since the decision it took to bomb Iran in the first place. The military campaign has not been swift as promised. There are no signs of regime change. In fact, it's a more entrenched government. And Iranian officials are refusing to submit to U.S. demands and negotiations, and so talks keep falling apart. Is this focus now on economic warfare going to be any different?
1: Well, you said it as well as I could. But one thing I think it's important to point out is Iran is under tremendous economic pressure.
5: Yeah.
1: You're seeing massive consumer price inflation inside Iran. Their economic activity and growth has been dramatically scaled back as a result of this war. But the big question from the very beginning has been, will any of that actually change the policy, the calculus, the agreement of Iran to do the kind of deal that the Trump administration can support? Iran did a deal with the Trump administration. It unraveled. I think Iran would probably do a version of that deal again, but nothing that I've seen suggests that Iran is going to actually acquiesce to some of the very severe demands that the Trump administration is making against them just because of this increased economic pressure. They're willing to endure the pain and make their population endure the pain, and that's why this is so hard.
7: If you were advising the president right now, what would you tell him to do at this point?
1: I think the United States should do a version of what it did before, take the best deal that is available to them, get back in the room and negotiate with the Iranians, now with this added layer of pressure that they've put on, whatever impact it might have, and get out of this war that they never should have gotten into in the first place and that is costing us dramatically, including in terms of our military readiness in other parts of the world.
7: John Finer is a senior distinguished fellow at Yale Law School who served as principal deputy national security advisor in the Biden administration. Thank you.
1: Thanks, Lila.
8: President Trump's deportation goals depend largely on the cooperation of local law enforcement. Some Democratic-led states don't want to play along. Now, sheriffs who want to cooperate with ICE are suing. Here's NPR's Jacqueline Diaz.
2: Robert Milby is the sheriff of Wayne County, New York. He is one of 15 sheriffs suing the state. It's over a new state law banning local law enforcement agencies from signing on to partnerships with federal immigration agencies. These are called 287G agreements, and they deputize local police to perform federal immigration enforcement duties. Milby says his county doesn't have a 287G agreement in place, though he was in talks to sign one, according to the lawsuit. But he says he was motivated to join the lawsuit for a different reason.
3: This isn't about the immigration issue. This is about the overreach of our governor deciding what's best for our local governments.
2: Milby says when it comes to local law enforcement needs, he knows better than state leaders. Governor Kathy Hochul has said this lawsuit is a waste of taxpayer dollars, and she said her office is confident courts will side with the state. Roderick Hills Jr. says she's probably right. He's a law professor at NYU, and he says courts in previous cases have sided with states, saying they can impose their rules on cities and towns.
4: The city has no right against the state that created it. Think of it as like cities are the children of the state is the parent.
2: Hills and other experts said we can probably expect to see more of these types of cases. And we already are. Sheriffs in Maryland sued the state over its 287G ban. And New Mexico's attorney general is asking a judge to force two county sheriffs to terminate their ICE agreements. The federal government has stepped in too. In June, the Justice Department sued Virginia and New York over these bans. Sheriff Milby says that state, local, and federal authorities have to be able to work together seamlessly.
3: Throughout history, the only way that law enforcement is successful is when all levels work together.
2: Other law enforcement leaders have criticized the 287G program, saying cooperating with federal immigration officers erodes trust with local residents, especially immigrants who might be more reluctant to report crimes. A dozen of the New York sheriffs who had signed ICE cooperation deals dissolved or planned to dissolve those agreements. But last week, New York State sued one sheriff's agency for holding out. Jacqueline Diaz, NPR News.

0: This is NPR News.
1: This is 89.7 NPR News. Good morning, I'm Stu Osborne. Thanks for joining us. Let's get another check of your drive and work this morning with Johnny Hill.
2: Accident still blocking on 315 South between 270 and 161, and that backs up traffic all the way to High Street trying to enter 315 South. 33 eastbound, left lane blocked at the 161 Plain City exit due to an earlier crash. And the 70 west exit to 315 North remains closed. Wrecker's going to work on this crash. I'm Johnny Hill from the Total Traffic Center.
1: We have a heat advisory today starting at 2 p.m. running through Thursday at 8 p.m. We'll have mostly sunny skies today, a high of 93 degrees, mostly clear and 73 overnight. And for your Wednesday, sunny skies, a high of 94. Right now, 75 degrees in Columbus. 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Coming up on the program, Senator Ed Markey of Massachusetts faces Congressman Seth Moulton in the Senate primary today in that state. Both candidates have similar progressive platforms. That story's coming up here on 89.7 NPR News.
3: In many U.S. cities, you'll find a partnership between civic leaders, local businesses, and nonprofits, working to better the community. Here in Ohio's capital city, it's known as the Columbus Way. However, economic challenges and social forces have some feeling that local nonprofits are losing their way. We're talking about why it may be time to reimagine nonprofit leadership. That's today on All Sides with Amy Jurevich from 10 to noon on 89.7 NPR News.
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0: This is Morning Edition from NPR News. I'm Amy Martinez.
5: And I'm Leila Fadel. San Francisco's boom in artificial intelligence is making a lot of people suddenly rich. NPR's Jennifer Ludden reports that's fueling a frenzy in the city's already pricey housing market.
6: Hey, go ahead.
7: Thank you.
8: On a Sunday afternoon in affluent Presidio Heights, a steady stream of people walk through this modern three-bed condo with big windows onto a back garden. At 1,600 square feet and an asking price of $2 million, it qualifies as entry level for a family here and a steal in the current market, says Paul Kitchen, a realtor with Compass Brokerage.
9: We've done more business this year than we've done ever, you know, setting records throughout.
8: Compass finds single-family home prices in San Francisco have skyrocketed 25% from a year ago. Kitchen says almost every sale now is a bidding war.
9: We've had clients who have bid, and it's turned out there's been 50 offers.
8: Yes, 50. He says that's a lot of emotion for the many who lost out.
9: 49 agents who have talked through the night with their clients, you know, people that have envisioned themselves there. They've talked to their banker, their loan officer.
8: Outside, after touring the condo, 30-year-old Colin Russell says he left San Francisco 2 years ago for grad school and moved back with his wife in June.
10: I couldn't have timed it worse, honestly.
8: His new job is in tech investment banking, solid income, but finding a two-bedroom within their budget has felt impossible.
10: Maybe every 2 weeks a new one comes on, and then it's just a feeding frenzy. The last place I saw today had 10 people, and I got there 2 minutes after it opened.
8: The competition has intensified as startups Anthropic and OpenAI prepare to go public. That sparked a flood of wealth already, with a bigger one to come. Add to that a massive housing shortage, and even all-cash offers of $25 million and more have been outbid. It's been dubbed a mansion deficit.
11: In June, there were 44 home sales
6: that went at least $1 million over the asking price.
8: Mike Simonson is Compass's chief economist. He says for now, the price spikes are concentrated in a few upscale neighborhoods. But history shows that tech booms here and a longtime housing crunch have a big ripple effect, displacing people across the Bay Area and beyond.
6: You can't buy in California. You got to move to Texas. And that drives home prices up in Texas.
8: The AI explosion is also upending San Francisco's rental market, with a crush of workers back in offices and suddenly wealthy 20-somethings who can easily pay $10,000 a month in rent. David Blosser directs leasing at the apartment agency Rent SF Now. They don't allow bidding wars, but he hears from realtor friends about the lengths that potential renters are going to.
7: They have told me someone offered them a brand new Samsung television if they give them this unit at this rate.
8: Rents have shot up, he says, and even for many in rent-controlled buildings, that has an impact.
7: The teacher, a service worker, or a nonprofit employee or family trying to move today, they become financially trapped in place.
8: At a hillside park with a view of downtown, 29-year-old Alex Brenner says he and his fiance just went through a brutal apartment search. They were hoping to find a two-bedroom since they both work from home and stood in a lot of lines at open houses.
11: Best case scenario, there's five people there. Worst case scenario, there's a line of 25. There was just down the street over there. We looked at a place and we're waiting in line, and it didn't even have a living room.
8: Before they could even see one place, the rent was bid up by $500, then another $500. They settled for a larger one-bedroom.
11: It's actually ridiculous, and we're making it really hard for people like me and my fiance who work in healthcare, who, you know, don't work in the tech industry, and like our jobs, we don't want to, you know, jump ship just to afford rent.
8: Brenner has a brother here and loves the outdoorsy lifestyle, but this dramatic price spike has given him pause about the high cost of staying long-term. Jennifer Lutton, NPR News, San Francisco.
0: The Metropolitan Museum of Art will not be moving ahead with a major career retrospective of John Galliano planned for next year. It also won't be honoring the influential British fashion designer at the annual Met Gala next spring. NPR's Chloe Veltman reports the decision follows a renewed wave of anger against Galliano, the roots of which go back at least 15 years.
12: John Galliano was to become one of only three living fashion designers ever to get a solo show at the Metropolitan Museum of Art. Met trustee and Vogue magazine global editorial director Anna Wintour has long championed the 65-year-old British designer, gushing about him in the 2023 documentary High and Low, John Galliano.
13: It isn't often that you meet a great designer, but when you saw what John was doing, you realise that he was one of them.
12: But on Monday, Wintour joined both the museum and the designer in announcing the Galliano-themed exhibition and gala will not go forward. Wintour called Galliano's decision very courageous. Met director Max Hollane said the museum and the designer had agreed on this jointly. Galliano expressed sadness at the outcome, but said he did not want the debate surrounding him to place the Met in a difficult position. That debate centres around drunken, racist slurs the designer made around 15 years ago, like this one.
14: People like you would be dead today. Your mothers, your forefathers would be...
12: CNN was among the many news outlets to air this tape back in 2011. The designer was arrested and a French court convicted him of an anti-Semitic hate crime. Christian Dior dropped him as its creative director. Galliano went into rehab for his drinking and drug addictions. He continued to show remorse, including in a 2013 interview with Charlie Rose.
15: I apologise and I am trying to make amends in the best way that I can.
12: Some Met donors and community leaders appeared to support the museum's plans for the exhibition and the Met Gala honour when they were first announced in July. For example, Anti-Defamation League CEO Jonathan Greenblatt took to social media to say that his group had long since accepted Galliano's apology. But Greenblatt says they've changed their position.
16: With anti-Semitism at crisis levels, the Met honouring John Galliano at this moment was misguided.
12: The Met said information about a replacement exhibition and a new 2027 Met Gala honoree will be announced at a later date. Chloe Veltman, NPR News.
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17: In Jamaica in the 1980s, Marlon James heard about a vicious attack on a group of gay men that officially never happened, but he never believed that.
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1: 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Good morning, I'm Stu Osborne. Thanks for joining us on this Tuesday morning. We have a heat advisory today, 2 p.m. through Thursday at 8 p.m. Mostly sunny today, a high of 93. Right now, 75 degrees in Columbus. Your local news coming up in 90 seconds after this update from NPR.
19: Live from NPR News in Washington, I'm Dave Mattingly. More than 1,000 people are now confirmed dead as a result of flash flooding 6 days ago along the border of Nepal and Tibet. The National Hurricane Center in Florida says Tropical Storm Edward will likely make landfall in southeast Texas by tonight. Forecasters say the storm could be near hurricane strength when it comes ashore along the Gulf Coast. Edward's top sustained winds are currently 40 miles per hour. President Trump says another 9 pharmaceutical companies have made agreements with his administration to lower drug prices. Here's NPR's Sydney Lupkin.
20: The president says the 9 new companies include Sun Pharma, which makes generic drugs, and CSL, which makes therapies for people with rare diseases.
21: Under the Trump administration, for the first time ever, drug prices are coming down, and they are coming down very dramatically.
20: But at least one of the companies, Teva Pharmaceuticals, told investors it's still working on a deal. These agreements typically include selling some drugs on TrumpRx at a discount, lower prices for Medicaid, and a commitment to build manufacturing infrastructure in the U.S. In exchange, the drug companies get a reprieve from certain tariffs. However, the text of the agreements has not been made public. Sydney Lupkin, NPR News.
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1: This is 89.7 NPR News. Good morning, I'm Stu Osborne. At 8:31, it's 75 degrees in Columbus. A member of Columbus City Council plans to introduce legislation later this month to add safeguards to how flock cameras are used in the city. Emmanuel Remy, who serves as Council's Public Safety Committee Chair, says he met with Mayor Ginther, the city's Public Safety Director and Police Chief, last week to discuss the potential changes. Remy applauded the mayor's enhanced protocols announced last week.
22: Those policy changes are meaningful, but as I have said throughout this process, I believe certain protections should also be codified into law. And let me be clear, regardless of how we ultimately move forward with Flock, I intend to introduce legislation establishing safeguards governing surveillance technology more broadly.
1: The mayor's office defends cameras as extremely valuable to police for solving homicides and finding missing people. But Mayor Ginther also says he recognizes legitimate privacy concerns and the potential for misuse. As cleanup and recovery efforts continue in Nepal following last week's catastrophic flooding, the Bhutanese community of Central Ohio has raised more than $55,000 to help communities affected by the natural disaster. WOSU's Ali Vigrinczyk has details.
23: Sudarshan Pakarel directs the Bhutanese community of Central Ohio. He says the Bhutanese people here have deep ties to Nepal. Many spent nearly 2 decades as refugees in Nepal after ethnic cleansing forced them out of Bhutan. So when a glacial collapse caused flash flooding in Nepal last week that destroyed villages, killed hundreds, and left thousands missing, they wanted to help.
24: When this tragedy happened, we felt like it happened to us, to our own family members, to our own brothers and sisters.
23: Pakarel says the community hopes to raise $100,000. The money will either go to a disaster fund created by the Prime Minister of Nepal or will be used for one project, like fully rebuilding a hospital or school that was wiped out by the floods. Ali Bugrinsik, WOSU News.
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2: 71 south heavy through Polaris, 315 southbound with a blocking accident just before 161. This one only taking up a left lane, but that is backed up onto the ramp from 23 High Street. Southbound High Street heavy at LaZelle. I-70 westbound ramp to 315 north did reopen. I'm Johnny Hill from the Total Traffic Center.
1: Heat advisory begins at 2 p.m. today, mostly sunny, a high 93. Right now, 75 degrees. This is 89.7.
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0: It's Morning Edition from NPR News. I'm Amy Martinez in Los Angeles, California.
4: And I'm Leila Faldin in Washington, D.C. Good morning. The Secretary of the Army, Dan Driscoll, has resigned after just 18 months on the job.
0: Driscoll was the Army's top civilian leader, and his relationship with Defense Secretary Pete Hegseth has grown increasingly tense.
4: For more, we're joined by NPR National Security Correspondent Greg Myrie. Good morning, Greg.
5: Hi, Leila.
4: So what was the source of friction between Hegseth and Dan Driscoll, the Army Secretary?
5: Well, it really began almost immediately. Hegseth began dismissing many top military officers, including a number of senior Army generals, and replacing them with officers seen as more aligned with Hegseth. And Hegseth also blocked promotion.

0: 1,000 people are now confirmed to have died, the vast majority on the Nepalese side. Nepal's Prime Minister Birendra Shah says the floods were driven by climate change and that it's time to strongly raise the issue globally. More than 3,900 people remain unaccounted for, including several hundred believed to be trapped inside hydropower tunnels. Well, rescuers are using powerful explosives to try and blast into those tunnels to help those who are trapped. Our South Asia correspondent Azadeh Mashiri sent us this report from one of the worst affected areas.
1: We've been driving from the capital, Kathmandu, to one of the worst affected areas, the district of Rasua. What you're hearing are the winding, dizzying dirt roads up the mountains of northern Nepal. The roads have only recently opened up since the flood. They're muddy, and that's because of the rains. We've seen three bulldozers so far who have clearly been working on clearing these roads up. So this is our first chance to see the state of the villages there. That is the sound of crickets because it's now nighttime. We've been on the road for 6 hours and we've come to a full stop. We've been stuck here for about an hour, and that's because of the conditions of the roads. They're so muddy, they're windy, it's narrow, and so trucks carrying aid and relief supplies are paralyzed here. Andrew, let's go see what's happening.
2: They're moving.
1: So we made it to the village of Dunche, and now this morning we're trying to make our way as close to the path of the flood, and the road I'm walking on has just cut off. It's now all silt and mud and debris, and yet the villagers tell me that this road used to go all the way round the mountains to the trading village of Siabrubisi, and yet looking around there's nothing left. And when I look at where the debris has fallen, the way the trees around me have been completely uprooted, the height and the power of that wall of water that day is very clear. A helicopter is arriving. It looks like it's dropping off a group of emergency workers. That's because on the other side of the Butikosi River, which flows under the road I'm on, there's an entrance to the Chileme hydropower tunnel. And there, villagers have told me there are 6 workers who are trapped. They're not sure they're alive, but clearly rescue operations are ongoing. Sadly, there are hundreds of workers trapped in tunnels across northern Nepal. A man has just arrived to look over the tunnel. His name is Konchur Bahadur Tamang, and he told me that he's a computer engineer at the hydro power company and that he knows the people who are trapped inside that tunnel. He comes here every few days to see whether the rescue operations are having any luck.
3: When there is a flood or an earthquake, the tunnel is the only safe place to stay, but this time it wasn't safe. Rescuers have been able to get 90 meters inside, but they say there is a lot of mud and it's impossible to go in any further.
1: We're back at our hotel to meet Buddha Shrestha. He's the hotel manager's friend and was working in Timore when the flood hit. We've seen videos he's captured. And in them, you see Timor's leafy mountains covered in this terrifying haze. Water is swallowing up everything in its path. He told me one of his friends was badly injured, so he rushed to help him, but it was just too late.
4: So I tried to help him, but after like 20 or 30 minutes, he cried a lot, and then he died in my arms. And after he died, after 10 minutes, the helicopter arrived. Me and his uncle put him in the helicopter, but he was no more before the helicopter arrived.
1: It's evening now and the generator isn't working anymore, so it's pitch black. When I think back to this past day, as we've been driving and walking through these villages in Rasua, every single person we've met has lost someone. Some of them were caught in the flood themselves.

0: Live from NPR News in New York City, I'm Doahli Saikautau. Stocks opened lower this morning as two oil tankers came under attack in the Strait of Hormuz. NPR's Scott Horsley reports the Dow Jones Industrial Average fell about 300 points in early trading.
1: Crude oil prices jumped on renewed fighting in the Strait. The U.S. benchmark for crude is nearing $90 a barrel. AAA says retail gasoline prices in the U.S. rose overnight to just under $4.10 a gallon. Federal Reserve Governor Michael Barr says he'll be watching closely in the next few weeks to see which way inflation is moving. If price hikes appear to be moderating, Barr thinks the Fed can hold interest rates steady. Otherwise, he says the central bank should act decisively to raise rates. Investors currently put the likelihood of a September rate hike at about 2-1. And Apple's new CEO takes the reins today. John Ternus is taking over for Tim Cook, who steered Apple to a market value of more than $4.5 trillion. Scott Horsley, NPR News, Washington.
0: Maritime intel firm Tanker Trackers says around 4 million barrels of crude oil a day passed through the Strait of Hormuz on average this past month, largely undetected by Iran. That's still a third of what exited the Strait before the war. NPR's Aya Batrari reports on uncertainty looming over the Gulf.
2: Millions of students across the Gulf are starting the new school year this week, and the Trump administration is sending some diplomats back to their posts in the region months after they were evacuated early in the war. These are some of the signs that life in the United Arab Emirates, Qatar, and other Gulf Arab states is gradually returning to normal following Iran's attacks that prompted school closures. But it's not yet business as usual. In Dubai, tourism is down from pre-war levels and food prices are up due to shipping constraints. Dubai's booming real estate market has also cooled. A report by Better Homes says transactions fell by 45% between April and June compared to last year's second quarter. Aya Batrawi, NPR News, Dubai.
0: Donald Trump Jr.'s venture capital firm is set to become one of the biggest financial backers of Polymarket. As NPR's Bobby Allen reports, it comes as the prediction market industry faces increased legal scrutiny.
3: The president's son is a partner at 1789 Capital, and the investment fund says it is pumping $300 million into Polymarket. The investment will make Donald Trump Jr.'s firm one of the top equity holders of Polymarket. The platform allows people to bet on White House policy, the president's words, and wars overseas. The Biden administration forced Polymarket out of the U.S. for operating without a license. Biden officials also were investigating the company for money laundering. But in Trump's second term, Polymarket has thrived as the administration sues states that tried to rein in prediction markets and takes a mostly hands-off approach to regulations. Donald Trump Jr. also has a financial stake in Polymarket's rival, Kalshi. He's an advisor to both companies. Bobby Allen, NPR News.
0: This is NPR. California's legislature is set to vote today on changes to state wildfire law. The changes come in the wake of last year's Eaton Fire, which heavily damaged the community of Altadena in Los Angeles County. Guy Marzorati from member station KQED reports.
4: An investigation determined the Eaton Fire was caused by an out-of-service Southern California Edison tower. State Senator Josh Becker says when utility equipment starts a destructive fire, the bill he wrote will limit bonuses for power company executives and create a system for wildfire victims to quickly access payments from utilities.
5: This is one of the most consequential pieces of legislation for victims and survivors of wildfires that we've ever done.
4: Governor Gavin Newsom initially proposed shifting some fire liability away from utilities in hopes of lowering electric bills, but faced opposition from fellow Democrats. For NPR News, I'm Guy Marzorati in San Jose.
0: It is day six of search and rescue at the border of Nepal and Tibet, where authorities say more than 11,000 have been rescued from last week's shocking flash floods. About 4,000 people are still missing, including nearly 600 foreign nationals. Nepal's National Disaster Agency says the number of people who have died from the crush of mud and ice triggered by a falling glacier in the Himalayas has now surpassed 1,000 as rescue teams reach more remote areas previously cut off. In Tibet and Nepal, memorial services are being held to remember flood victims. I'm Doahli Saikautau, NPR News.
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7: Thank you. Welcome to All Sides with Amy Durovich. When government leaders, local businesses, developers, and nonprofits work together to support the communities they serve, most cities call it a collaboration, a partnership, teamwork. In Ohio's capital city, it's called the Columbus Way. However, our guest is sounding the alarm that the Columbus Way is failing the community, and he says there's a need to rethink the leadership at area nonprofits. Joining us this hour to discuss what a new Columbus Way could be is Mark Barbash, a lecturer at the John Glenn College of Public Affairs. Mark is also the former director of development for the city of Columbus. Welcome to All Sides, Mark.
8: Amy, thanks for having me.
7: So the headline for your opinion piece that you wrote in June for the Columbus Dispatch contains the phrase, "The Columbus Way is failing as our community grows and problems grow." So how so? How is the Columbus Way failing our growing community?
8: Well, I think what's really happening in Central Ohio is we're obviously experiencing immense economic growth. You can't deny it. We're among the top 10 communities that are growing. But the atmosphere around us working with human service needs and human problems has not grown with the region. The growth is different. The growth is broader. It's much more regional. It's not entirely focused in Franklin County. And the Columbus Way, as an acronym for people getting together, working with each other, and collaborating, needs an update. It needs more, a little bit more invigoration. It needs a different kind of partnership. And part of this is not because of anything that we have done, but the change in the nature of the economy and the nature of human service needs.
7: Now, your former boss, who Mayor Coleman, who was, you were the director of development for him, he kind of invented the Columbus Way. I mean, he came up with the phrase. I interviewed him back in July, and he actually said that he first used the phrase the Columbus Way at an event that was related to like post 9/11, and he was talking about like uniting together because of what happened on 9/11 and stuff like that. But then it evolved and it became a way of doing business too. Do you feel like the Columbus Way got way out of hand?
8: Well, I don't know. I don't want to talk about jargon.
7: Yeah.
8: What I do know is that the history of Columbus and collaboration, whether you call it the Columbus Way or anything else, is pretty long. I mean, the existence of the Community Shelter Board, for example, is a result of Mel Schottenstein and some of the churches getting together, bringing people together in a room and saying, we have a homeless problem. And so I think the challenge is that the region is growing faster than we are prepared to deal with it. And that has an impact on corporate giving, has an impact on the institutions like United Way and the Columbus Foundation, Columbus Partnership, and it certainly has an impact on the work of the nonprofit organizations who are stretched thin, even ignoring all the federal budget cuts that have taken place. And so part of my argument is we need to step back and relook at how we serve these needs, which are very different than they were back in 2000.
7: Yeah. Well, tell me a few ways that you think the Columbus Way has succeeded, though, before we pick it apart. What's some good stuff? I mean, you mentioned a couple things there.
8: I think the Columbus Way has succeeded as representing a way to get everyone in a room, identify a problem, and then solve it. The historical challenge with the Columbus Way is that it's been primarily transaction-oriented. I mean, if you look at the development along the river, downtown. That was the result of everyone getting in the room and saying, we need to fix this downtown problem and make downtown more exciting. I made a reference to the Community Shelter Board. And you can see in the history, the foundation of the Columbus Partnership was as a result of people saying, we need to do something about the economy. So there, I think your point is well taken, and that is historically the concept behind the Columbus Way has done some really good things in Central Ohio, including preparing us for this economic growth that I think that everyone was surprised at.
7: Well, there are some misconceptions about the Columbus Way, because now I feel like it's considered like backroom deals and no, everyone's not at the table. What do you think of that?
8: Well, I think that the point to where we need to change, and I'm being deliberate, this is not about the Columbus Way. This is about how we collaborate together. The challenge we're facing, number one, is our problems are more regional, number one. They encompass six or seven counties.
9: Okay, outside of just Columbus.
8: Outside of just Columbus. Mm. And what that has done as a result is concentrated some of the poverty and health issues as people who do not have opportunities, don't have the ability to move out into what are more expensive areas for housing.
9: Mm.
8: The second thing is the nature of corporate leadership has changed. We still have lots of major corporate leaders who care about Central Ohio, who are place-based. You look at whether it's a Bank One or Chase or Nationwide, who got the connection between the success of their companies and the success of the region.
9: Mm-hmm.
8: The nature of growth in Central Ohio right now are faster corporations, more globally oriented corporations, people who may never have lived in Central Ohio. And so the way they participate is changing. I think the philanthropic space is changing drastically. We're still getting major corporate contributions, but we're confronted with a thing called the big shift of dollars from the baby boomers, my generation, to mm-hmm. the young kids. And the young kids are investing, but they're investing differently and in different ways, and actually with less engagement in the community.
9: Mm.
8: So there's a big trend. It's called the Great Wealth Transfer.
9: Mm. Okay.
8: And these are the dynamics that are changing the atmosphere in Central Ohio and in lots of other communities. Mm. Our advantage is we are economically successful, so we have other resources that are available.
7: This is All Sides on 89.7 NPR News. We're talking about how we might rethink the Columbus Way and why area nonprofits need to rethink how they lead to address communities' concerns. And we're talking with Mark Barbash, lecturer at the John Glenn College of Public Affairs. Before we dive more into what you're saying about the nonprofits and the nonprofit changes, I wanted to ask you one more question about the phrase the Columbus Way, because you wrote these two opinion pieces for the Columbus Dispatch in June. One was about the Columbus Way needing a refresh. The other was about leadership at the Columbus Partnership. But I have to ask, because on August 20th, City Council President Shannon Hardin announced that he's running for mayor. And in his speech, he said the Columbus Way has lost its way. So what do you make of that? Like, you wrote these opinion pieces in June, and he's running for mayor, and now he's running on a Columbus Way has lost its way platform.
8: Oh, I don't know. I mean, I think that I like both Shannon and Mayor Ginther. They've both done really good things. It's an easy political phrase, mm-hmm. to be perfectly honest. I think the message is our ways of collaborating have to change.
9: Mm-hmm.
8: We need to be more transparent. There need to be more people at the table. And there need to be ways of looking at problems and agreeing on what the challenges are so that everyone can kind of say, we're going to solve this problem mm-hmm. here. So whether it's the Columbus Way, whether it's civic collaboration, take your pick. I mean, I was involved in it. I mean, I was development director for Mayor Coleman when he first mm-hmm. got elected, and we spent a lot of time talking about it. What the Columbus Way is a recognition that you need to put everyone in the room, have the discussion, and then make decisions to get things done.
7: Yeah. I mean, but wouldn't you say, you know, the current city council president is a part of the Columbus Way, just like the mayor? Because when I interviewed Shannon Hardin, you know, I asked him that, and he admitted that he thought having all the arguments away from the public in the back room was the right way, and then presenting this fully formed plan to, you know, like, we're all united. He thought that was a good thing, and now he's rethinking that.
8: Well, everyone is part of the historical challenge. I was part of the historical challenge.
7: Yeah.
8: Because I worked for 7 years for Mayor Coleman and got a chance to see the Columbus Way in action.
9: Mm-hmm.
8: But the Columbus Way, again, is when you can get everyone in a room and say, let's recognize the problem and make a decision. So
7: yeah.
8: I'm not a big believer in political jargon,
7: okay.
8: to be perfectly honest.
7: Okay. Well, that's interesting, because if you work for Mayor Coleman. all right. Well, the other opinion piece that you wrote that was published in June was about leadership changes and the top spot specifically at the Columbus Partnership as an example of the region's civic leadership instability. So before we talk about that, I want to add what the Columbus Partnership is, just in case our listeners don't know. The Columbus Partnership is a nonprofit, member-based coalition that represents a diverse set of industries and organizations in the Columbus region. So at its heart, the Columbus Partnership is a nonprofit, but now it is looking for its third leader in 2 years. Tell me why you're worried about the Columbus Partnership.
8: Well, what I'm worried about is the role that the Columbus Partnership played, particularly in economic development. was as a convening place where everyone was at the table and they said, we need to do something about it. And that's what created One Columbus, which is one of the best economic development organizations in the state and the country. Right now, the Columbus Partnership is going through an evolution like every organization. When it first started, it was a gang of 15. Mm. Now it's a gang of 81.
9: That's a lot.
8: Which I think is good because it broadens the representation. But it's awfully hard to get consensus when you've got 81 people in the room. Every organization like this goes through staffing and leadership transitions. And I take Jason at his word that he moved on for family reasons. Mm-hmm. And so the fact that there's change taking place is okay. I think the situation with the partnership, though, is that it's a perfect place to kind of help to try to bring people together to get some agreement on what the challenges are. And I want to also be really clear that what I'm thinking about is not replacing existing organizations. Mm-hmm. What it is putting in place a way that you can look at the problems. Everyone looks at the facts and the data and says, these are the problems we need to deal with. Mm-hmm. You see that a lot in housing right now. What's going on in housing mm-hmm. in Central Ohio is incredibly exciting. And you see people being given the facts about the lack of both affordable housing and workforce housing. There needs to be a way for people to get together and have those difficult discussions.
9: Mm. So I wanted to say that we did invite the Columbus Partnership to take part in the conversation today, and they were not able to join us. We were hoping to talk to the interim leader, Corinne Berger, a retired, well-known banking executive with more than 30 years in leadership in this region. But it didn't work out to have Corinne on. But is she the type of person who you would hope maybe would take over this group? I mean, 30 years of local experience in leadership, you know, like she's the interim, but, you know, is that what you're looking for?
8: If there is a track record of successful and failed community leadership, the successful folks are folks who know Columbus and Central Ohio well enough to understand the culture in the community. And when people come in from another community, it takes them a while to kind of figure out how you move the pieces and who you need to talk to. When I first came, we moved to Columbus in 1984, but I've been working in Columbus since 1981 as a consultant. And back in those days, you could count on two hands. If you talk to these 10 people, you can get something done. Understanding those connections for a community becomes really important. Mm. So Corinne, and I've had a chance to talk with her, and I think she's spending a good amount of time just trying to understand things from her historical perspective and the perspective of where we're going. And so she might be. I think it's her decision if she wants to, and the partnership's board, as to whether she wants to stay on.
9: And unretire. She just retired. Yeah,
8: well, we've all retired five times. Yeah. I've retired three times
9: so far.
8: I'm
9: sure you have, yeah.
8: And so I think what she is doing now is getting the lay of the land and helping the partnership understand what's new in the sector. I think particularly in a focus on housing. I think there's a big understanding at the partnership that that's a critical issue for mm-hmm. Central Ohio.
9: You wrote in one of your pieces in the Dispatch that there were four forces straining the old model of the Columbus Way. And I wanted to focus in for a second on the third point you made, which is philanthropy is more dispersed than in the past. You say it's not less generosity, but it's less aligned generosity. Tell me what that means.
8: Alignment means what I was just saying a minute ago. Mm-hmm. Everyone's together. They look at the data and they understand what the problems are. And then each organization in their own way moves to help solve those problems. Because all of this is changing around us, because of the great wealth transfer, because of the different ways that new donors are contributing and getting involved, particularly online, there's less of the ability to kind of say, let's get a recognition of what the problems are. And I think that's one of the changes that needs to take place. And that is the discussions together to look at the facts and identify what the problems are. So a lot of this is, number one, brought on by the fact that we are so incredibly economically healthy, which is incredibly exciting for me as a long-term resident of Columbus. But the other side of the picture has to be dealt with as well.
9: Okay, so we're economically healthy. We have the money, but you said before that the way the money is being dispersed and who's getting it and who it's being given to and from, that's what's changing. So is it corporate money that's changing, or is it grant money? Like what kind of money is changing?
8: It's all of the above.
9: Yeah.
8: I mean, there's still major corporate support of human service needs. If you look at the data, it has been maintained. What is happening, though, is that each organization is making a decision based on their own priorities. We don't have this high-level view of the Central Ohio challenges that are taking place. That's a big problem.
9: Mm-hmm.
8: To get something done, I've done a good amount of work in Cleveland. And one of the things that the Cleveland area has is the Gunn Foundation and the Cleveland Foundation, who collaborate together, an organization called the Fund for Our Economic Future, steps back and says, let's identify the problems, and everyone figures out the role that they want to play. We used to have a mechanism that did that in Central Ohio.
9: Mm.
8: We don't have that now.
9: Mm. But you mentioned Cleveland. Cleveland also is a much older city.
8: Yep.
9: It has a lot of older money than Columbus does. We don't have the old money. We don't have the 200-year-old old money, do you think? Do we?
8: No, we don't. Yeah. I mean, obviously, we're a younger community.
9: Yeah.
8: But
9: I guess we could wish we had the old money, but we have to deal with what
8: we
9: have.
8: You have what you have.
9: Yeah.
8: I mean, you know, kind of the reality of life.
9: Yeah.
8: What Cleveland has demonstrated, though, is the ability to identify a challenge and have everyone contribute in their own way to it.
9: Mm-hmm.
8: There's another factor that's across the country causing a challenge to this, and that's what's called donor-advised funds. Donor-advised funds are essentially individuals who, through the skills of the Columbus Foundation, have their money managed by the Columbus Foundation, but they are investing in what they want to invest in.
9: Mm-hmm.
8: Nobody wants to challenge that.
9: Mm.
8: What I'm arguing is that for us to deal with these bigger problems that we are going to have, there needs to be alignment and a recognition of specifically what the challenges are.
9: We are talking about area nonprofits needing to rethink how they lead to address community concerns and how that might change and make a new Columbus way. We're talking with Mark Barbash, a lecturer at the John Glenn College of Public Affairs. He's staying with us. Coming up, we're going to talk to the head of a local nonprofit about how they're dealing with all the changes that they face. That is when All Sides continues on 89.7 NPR News.

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3: Automated license plate readers have exploded in popularity among police departments in recent years. These companies market their products to police by saying it helps to solve crime.
4: And I would strongly argue that it does not. 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
5: It's been 6 years since workplaces were completely upended by COVID-19. Concepts like full remote work and a new trend called micro-shifting would have been foreign to workers only a decade ago. However, completely shifting how people work has some questioning what works best. From unorthodox schedules to the traditional 9-to-5, how are people working in 2026? That's tomorrow on All Sides with Amy Jurevich from 10 to noon on 89.7 NPR News.

0: You're listening to All Sides. I'm your host, Amy Jurevich. From layoffs to closing their doors, these have been tough times for nonprofits. In addition, eroding federal funds, as well as a revolving door at the leadership level locally, is contributing to a job crisis in the nonprofit sector. We're talking about what needs to be done to meet the challenges facing local nonprofits. Still with us is Mark Barbash, lecturer at the John Glenn College of Public Affairs. Mark is also the former director of development for the City of Columbus, and he serves as board chair for the nonprofit Short North Stage. Thanks for being here, Mark.
1: You're welcome. Thank you.
0: And joining us now is Karen Mosenter, CEO of the Jewish Family Services and vice chair of the Human Service Chamber of Franklin County. Welcome to All Sides, Karen.
2: Thank you. I'm happy to be here.
0: So, Karen, what has it been like running a nonprofit in recent years in this economy, in this political climate? How are you feeling?
2: It's funny. I've been saying in the future they will look back at the CEOs of, you know, the history of the CEOs of Jewish Family Services, and they'll say, oh, I remember Karen. She was the crisis CEO.
0: Oh, no.
2: Because I took on this role right before the pandemic, and
0: then
2: of the things that have been happening in the last year and a half, all the changes that are affecting our ability to do the work and to continue our impact have been very challenging. But I would say one of the things that has made it better, and I wouldn't say easier, but definitely better, is the Human Service Chamber.
0: Mm. Okay, so you run Jewish Family Services, but you're also on the board of Human Service Chamber. Tell me what Human Service Chamber does for nonprofits in Central Ohio.
2: Okay. The Human Service Chamber of Franklin County is a member organization. We have about 250 members that are all human service agencies. And they provide services to humans, to people who are facing a variety of life challenges. And our members range from one person shops with almost no budgets to organizations that employ thousands and have budgets of up to $100 million and more. So it's and offering a wide range of services. So we are helping people with connect to basic needs like food, housing, transportation. We're providing employment services and training to help people get jobs. Our agencies provide childcare so people can go to work, and elder care. They help seniors age in place. We provide financial counseling, medical care, health care, both for physical and mental health. So a wide variety of services. And one thing that the chamber brings to us is the ability to come together to speak with one voice and to see how interconnected all those services are.
0: So as being a board member of the Human Service Chamber of Franklin County, you're exposed to a lot of different nonprofits. I mean, you just mentioned, I mean, there's 250 of them. That's a lot. Is there a common thread of what they all need help with right now in this weird time?
2: Well, I would say the common thread is always funding for human service agencies. And especially right now, because we have seen in the last year and a half huge funding cuts. The biggest chunk has been from federal money with millions lost, and a shift in priorities for what's funded. Really, the whole kind of social contract that has been in place for decades of human services being at the ground level, helping, like working side by side with government, being funded to help people at the ground level, is changing dramatically right now.
0: And what do you think about, you know, when you think about the general public, like someone listening right now, hearing us talk about the Human Service Chamber of Franklin County having 250 members, is there a misconception from some people that people helped by nonprofits aren't doing enough to help themselves? Like, do you hear that?
2: I do hear that, and it is a source of great frustration to me and to our members.
0: Yeah.
2: Because it's not what I see. I see people who, for a variety of reasons, are in a challenging moment in life. They have a health issue that cropped up unexpectedly. They were laid off from their job. They have aging parents, and they're trying to figure out how to navigate those changes. Now, these are people who want to be working, want to be participating, but may need help just in the moment facing those challenges or stabilizing so that they can move forward.
1: They're people with people problems. Mm-hmm. Yeah. Mark, I want to bring you back into the conversation. We've talked with the Human Service Chamber of Franklin County before on this show. We've talked with other nonprofit leaders. We've done shows about nonprofits several times. But do you think there's a belief that the mission of some nonprofits overlap too much? Maybe there should be more consolidation, help with resources. What are your thoughts on that?
3: I mean, it's a great question. And I once had a mentor who taught me a lot. And he said, when you need time to think about the answer to a question, say it's a great question.
1: Yeah. Yeah.
3: It is a great question. It's very easy to set up a nonprofit these days. It's much more difficult to have the infrastructure that you need to provide direct services and be able to measure that performance. Mm-hmm. So a lot of work, I'm a big fan of the Human Service Chamber, which is helping nonprofits understand ways of collaborating together. There's a big issue regarding funding of overhead. I think there is not a recognition on the part of some funders that funding of overhead is important to be able to the side of providing direct services. So reorganize, mergers, consolidation, I think there are all those kinds of things, same are on the tables when you have corporate challenges. Mm-hmm. I think, though, that there needs to be a little better understanding of how you measure performance, number one, and measuring performance at a higher level. Mm-hmm. You mentioned Short North Stage, of which I'm proudly the board chair. Mm-hmm. I got to put an ad in. We just finished a great run of Pippin, and we're going to be starting Sweeney Todd.
1: In
3: a few weeks. We're very excited about that. Mm-hmm. But we spend a good amount of our time thinking about what's the impact of what we do beyond just putting on a great performance. Mm. And the challenge is that not every nonprofit organization has the ability to do that kind of measurement. And when funders say, show us your impact, that's different than showing us what you did. And it's expensive and it's challenging. So, and the nonprofits are going through the same evolution is that every other small organization does. One of the challenges, though, and I'm one of the pieces of data that I think I was given, it may have been from Michael Corey, that there are 12,500 nonprofits in Central Ohio.
1: Okay.
3: It's a huge number. Of those, 159 of them have resources essentially over $10 million.
1: So a very small percentage.
3: Yeah.
1: And they're big.
3: And they're all the names that you think about.
1: Yeah.
3: And they are leaders, but there are lots of nonprofit of the community, but lots of nonprofit organizations are very small with a very fixed mission.
1: Yeah. So, Karen, the words consolidation, merger, those are scary for small nonprofits. Those are, even if they know in their heart of hearts that it might help things, it's still hard to make that change. What do you hear from the members of the Human Service Chamber of Franklin County about consolidation and mergers and whether or not to consider it?
2: Well, certainly those conversations are happening. And I want to take a minute to speak to one thing that Mark said, which was this idea of funding overhead and to push back on the term overhead because, and I know you agree with this based on what I've seen of your writing, but overhead is the cost of doing business, just like any other business.
1: Yeah.
2: So the thought that shouldn't be funded is
1: you have to pay people to run the
2: ridiculous.
1: You have to pay people to run the nonprofit. Yeah. Mm-hmm.
2: And our funding is very constrained, but that's a different, in how it can be used, unlike many companies. Mm. But I would say back to the question of merging, consolidating, that those conversations are certainly happening. There are also a variety of other steps that our members are taking right now to reduce costs, to leverage resources. So organizations are reducing, divesting, or eliminating programs because of funding cuts or because of available resources, especially in certain areas that have lost funding, like programs addressing diversity, equity, inclusion, programs for refugees and immigrants in particular. Organizations are reducing or eliminating space. They have laid off hundreds of employees or are not filling open positions. Some have shut down or merged. And we're also leveraging resources and expanding our impact through other creative measures, co-locating Big Brothers and Big Sisters and the Godman Guild just moved into space together and are sharing operational expenses. Lutheran Social Services divested one part of its work because in the belief that others were better positioned to do that work, and it enabled them to focus more on other areas of their mission where they felt they could have more impact. In our case at Jewish Family Services, we are delivering a lot more community-based services with partners. So we're delivering services at libraries. We're partnering with the Mid-Ohio Food Collective and OSU College of Nursing and the City of Columbus to deliver services at the

0: impact of nonprofits. Tell me more about that. That, you know, nonprofits are a part of, you know, Mark talked in the first segment about how Columbus is doing so well economically, and we're like, we're growing. We're one of the fastest growing cities in the Midwest. We have the money. So talk about the economic impact of a nonprofit.
1: Yeah, I like to say we, the human services, are not just do-gooders, although we do a lot of good. We are economic engines, and the community really needs us to be healthy and strong and to be able to provide services if we're going to continue on this growth trajectory that is predicted for Central Ohio, that we've been seeing and that we want to continue. So when people's basic needs are met, when they have housing, when they have food, when they have transportation, when their mental and physical health is strong, when kids can be successful at school, when parents have childcare or elder care so they can go to work, when people have access to training and to employment services so that they can get on a career path that offers them opportunity, when older adults can age in place, all of that is the work that we do, helping people do all those things. And it also brings all kinds of dollars back into the local economy and prevents people from relying on public resources, people from going to the emergency room for their health care. There are so many economic impacts. As Mark said before, though, it's not always easy to show that type of impact.
0: Yeah.
1: I know as a one of the things we do at Jewish Family Services is employment services. That's one area where we can show the impact. Like in our last fiscal year, we helped 600 people get jobs that generated $25 million in wages in just 1 year. And that was on $3.3 million in workforce investments. So that's a huge ROI.
0: Yeah. Mark, talk to me about your research and what you found about the economic impact of nonprofits and how they contribute to this local economy.
2: Well, I want to second what Karen said, particularly in the area of workforce development. We're experiencing, because of Central Ohio's growth, huge demand for a skilled workforce. And the growth patterns in the United States are starting to level out. So if we're going to meet the needs of companies that are coming in, we have to bring more people into that space where they can get a job and get the training, get a great job. There are lots of folks who need that kind of training, but they also need to have a basic safety net. So in fact, they know they've got child care, they know they've got health care, so they can get into some of these spaces. And so there's a direct connection between meeting the human service needs and filling the employment needs of growing companies in Central Ohio. The work I did on my paper originally, I interviewed about 35 leaders and activists and frontline people for the work that I did in my original research, which is for an organization called the Kit Kat Club.
0: That's a cute name.
2: Yeah,
0: okay.
2: It is.
1: Guys and dolls.
2: And what I found was I started this thing thinking it's just an issue about federal money. Mm-hmm. But when I really started talking to people, what I was hearing from people is we're in a new era. Mm-hmm. We've got this growth, but we're not prepared to deal on the other side. And part of the dynamic of what we're dealing with is that growth will define Central Ohio's economy. Our ability to meet the needs of the common good needs to grow along with that growth.
0: I wanted to mention, you know, earlier this year, a local nonprofit that a lot of people had heard of and cared about called Local Matters. It closed after 18 years. And I think that surprised a lot of people. I mean, Karen, do you worry about other nonprofits going out of business?
1: I do. I do, especially knowing the growth that we're seeing, you know, and it back to your question about, you know, merging and acquisitions and is there too much overlap in services? Those kinds of solutions that some people are recommending don't really recognize the growth that we're seeing and that we're expecting. More people means more people will need human services. So it's we can't just merge our way out of this situation right now.
0: Yeah. Mark, what do you think of whenever you heard that local nonprofit Local Matters closed after 18 years? What was the first thought that popped into your head?
2: Well, my first thought is that the nonprofit business is not easy.
0: Yeah.
2: I mean, nonprofit is not an organization that sells something and makes something. It depends on the charity, literally and figuratively, of corporate and individuals, and sometimes you're trying to raise money for something that other people don't want to support. And that's the challenge. We face that in

0: the arts right now. The arts is having real challenges raising funding. And it's also not a matter of companies giving. Companies are giving. Everyone needs to be aligned. So it doesn't surprise me. I, in fact, was on the board of directors of an organization that chose to shut down called Community Research Partners. And we shut down because the funding model didn't work. And so there are always going to be situations like that. There are always going to be funding situations. I think the obligation of us as both taxpayers and citizens is to identify the critical human needs and find ways that we can support those in a way that meets where citizens are.
1: Are you saying, when you say the corporate money is there, are you meaning that the corporate money is going to these funds at the Columbus Foundation instead of individual organizations? Or are you meaning that individuals need to give more because there's plenty of corporate money? Like, what do you mean there?
0: Well, corporate monies don't solve the problem. It's a combination of corporate and government, philanthropic, wealthy individuals, and government funding.
1: Mm-hmm.
0: I say the corporate money is there because, in fact, those numbers have gone up. Mm. On a relative basis, but they still were always only 10% of the, give or take 10-12% of the total giving.
1: Mm.
0: That's where I came back and the bright light that went on when I was talking to people, that the question is alignment. Alignment's a little easier when you put 15 people in a room. It's a little harder when you put 81 people in the room.
1: Mm-hmm.
0: I think the other thing that's going on here is the lack of transparency. I've worked for government for a long time, and I know when you work for government, you tend to want to hold things closely. I don't think we need to hold things that closely, and I think there needs to be more transparency in how our civic organizations are making decisions and allocating dollars.
1: Mm. We are
0: And there need to be more people at the table.
1: More than 81 people at the table?
0: No.
1: You're talking about a different table.
0: It's not a number.
1: Yeah.
0: It's who are you representing in the community? Do you have folks who are being impacted, as well as do you have new folks who've moved into Central Ohio? It's just a variety.
1: The right people at the table.
0: Yeah, I don't like the word the right people.
1: Okay.
0: A breadth of people.
1: A variety of people at the table.
0: Yes, thank you.
1: All right. We are speaking with Mark Barbash, lecturer at the John Glenn College of Public Affairs, and we're also speaking with Karen Mosenter, CEO of Jewish Family Services and vice chair of the Human Service Chamber of Franklin County. Both are staying with us, and coming up, we're going to continue our conversation about the challenges facing nonprofits in Central Ohio. We're going to talk more about staffing and about leadership. That is When All Sides continues on 89.7 NPR News.

0: I'm Peter O'Dowd. The snow leopard is one of the rarest big cats on the planet. Sightings in the Himalaya are so rare, they're called the ghosts of the mountain.
1: There's a friend who thought he'd seen a snow leopard, but he wouldn't tell anyone. He said, I can get away saying I saw a Yeti, but if I said I saw a snow leopard, people would make fun of me.
0: Next time, here and now.
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16: You're listening to All Sides. I'm your host, Amy Jurevich. Layoffs, mergers, closings, and changes in leadership are some of the reasons nonprofits in the region have been garnering headlines recently. The instability at some of these organizations has some concerned whether the Columbus Way, a collaboration of civic, business, and nonprofit leadership to support the communities they serve, has lost its way. We're talking about the challenges facing nonprofits in the region this hour and reimagining the Columbus Way from a nonprofit perspective. Still with us is Mark Barbash, lecturer at the John Glenn College of Public Affairs. Mark is also the former director of development for the city of Columbus and serves as board chair for the nonprofit, the Short North Stage. Thanks again for your time today, Mark.
18: Happy to be here.
16: And Karen Mosenter is the CEO of Jewish Family Services and vice chair of the Human Service Chamber of Franklin County. Thanks for being here today, Karen.
19: Thanks for having me.
16: So,
19: Amy.
16: That's okay. Yeah. Blast from the past. Yes. Anne sat in this chair for a long time. Yes. Karen, in the first part of the show, we talked with Mark about an opinion piece that he wrote for the Dispatch back in June, and it was called The Columbus Way is Failing as Our Community and Problems Grow. So Mark said it was time for a change in the Columbus Way. What do you think?
19: I do think the Columbus Way, I think we as a community spend a lot of time talking about the Columbus Way. There's a lot of patting ourselves on the back for what we've achieved. Mm-hmm. But, you know, and that's valid. But as every business leader, every leader of an organization knows, the world changes, circumstances change. We have to continually evolve how we address the needs of this community. And the Columbus Way needs to evolve as well.
16: Mm-hmm.
19: And I agree with Mark that it makes sense looking at our growth, looking at the what's happening in our community right now, the increased community needs and kind of the inequality of who needs help. If we want to continue that growth, we have to take a look at how we do things and make sure that we have an inclusive table that brings voices and different perspectives to community solutions.
16: Let's talk about leadership for a minute. We talked earlier, the Columbus Partnership is a nonprofit looking for its third leader in 2 years. We have the upcoming retirement of Matt Habosh from the Mid-Ohio Food Collective. Tom Katzenmeier from the Greater Columbus Arts Council retired. I know there's more names that I could list, but this is a lot of institutional knowledge, someone who understands this community, leaving or retiring. What does the Human Service Chamber of Franklin County do to help with when big turnovers happen?
19: Well, we've had a lot of turnover among chamber members as well in the last few years, but we also have so much strength in our sector and a lot of rising talent. And I would say we've built a lot of muscle through the pandemic, through these last couple of years, a lot of talent in how to innovate, how to deal with crisis, how to move forward and face these challenges. So we work on that. The Human Service Chamber does do a lot to bring us all together, to help emerging leaders navigate what's happening. There are a lot of shared services that are available to Human Service Chamber members. So that could be about financial services, about communications, about fundraising, about, you know, organizational strengths. We offer wellness activities for the staff of human service agencies, a variety of supports, and also opportunities to gather for emerging leaders to work closely alongside leaders who've been in the trenches for longer.
4: Mark, talk to me about your thoughts on legacy leadership within nonprofits in Columbus. Do we need seasoned leaders who are from Columbus? Can we bring people in from the outside? What can we pay them, right? We have to pay them to lead these nonprofits, right? So, yeah.
6: You know what's really interesting? That's a great question. We don't look askance when a big corporate leader makes a big salary. When a nonprofit leader, admittedly, to be really clear, they're using taxpayers' dollars because of the tax deduction and the government grants. But when a nonprofit leader who is doing really well makes a big salary, they're all over the front pages of the newspapers. And one of the challenges is, because of the limitation on resources, attracting talented people to the leadership and the frontline management of the nonprofits is really challenged, because we all have to, you know, have our lives, and we have to be able to pay the mortgage and buy the groceries and things like that. So that's the first challenge. There's a really direct connection between some of the funding limitations and the ability to attract talent. I think we also need to find a way to bring the legacy leaders together with the new leaders. One of the things I've talked about in my paper is the fact that a lot of the Central Ohio growth is coming from outside of Central Ohio, that we've got new people moving into town who don't see that connection to place as part of their mission. And I think they get it, but I think they're dealing with funders from someplace else, investors from someplace else, and global issues. I think we need to kind of bring together the legacy leaders and the new corporate leaders to kind of say, what do I need to learn about success?
4: Yeah, you mentioned wanting a mentoring program. You want people, like, if someone new comes in, there should be some sort of mechanism where people who know this community teach them.
6: As part of my work, I've been doing a lot of research into how other communities approach this. And the last thing Columbus hates is to have someone tell you, someone from out of town can tell you more.
4: Yeah.
6: But there are some programs out there that bring together new corporate leaders and up-and-coming corporate leaders. Leadership Columbus, for example, there's a Leadership Ohio who kind of bring these people into the understanding. Understanding the history of Central Ohio is really important, because we exist because people were able to look further into the future than the typical elected official. And I think we need to kind of now start looking forward again.
4: Karen, any thoughts on that? On, maybe you have thoughts on paying leadership what they're worth too. Because, I mean, it, you know, if you have 30 years of experience as a leader, you're not going to work for $40,000, right? And a nonprofit with hundreds of employees is not going to hire a 25-year-old to lead it, right? And so you have, like, how do you tell, when people say to you, because they can look up salaries and they say, oh, this person makes too much, like, what do you say?
19: Nonprofits run complex businesses.
4: Yeah.
19: And we face challenges that are unlike what the private sector faces. So yes, I believe it's important for, people don't work for nonprofits, though, for the money. They want to be in a place where they can have impact. But having said that,
4: mission can't come before you being able to afford your house. Yeah.
19: Right. Mm-hmm. We need to have talent. Especially at this time, in such a challenging environment, we need to be able to attract top talent to these jobs. And that's at the leadership level and all the way through our organizations.
4: Yeah. This is All Sides on 89.7 NPR News. We're talking about some of the challenges facing nonprofits, and we're talking with Mark Barbash, lecturer at the John Glenn College of Public Affairs, and Karen Mosenter, CEO of Jewish Family Services and vice chair of the Human Service Chamber of Franklin County. There's always that mantra for a nonprofit, do more with less, but that's not sustainable. I mean, do you ever talk about doing less with less?
19: Sadly, some of that is happening. I mean, there are many organizations, myself, ours included, that have had to shut down programs just because the funding has ended. Mm-hmm. But we are continually asked to do more with less. For years and years, we would see flat funding across many of our public grants. And I would say to the funders,
4: everything costs more. Yeah.
19: We would get news like, isn't this great? The funding is flat. Like, you know, that's a reduction, actually, because costs have gone up. We have to pay our people well. We have to give raises. We have to continuing to do the work. Continuing to do more with less is very, very challenging, especially now when needs are increasing dramatically because of a lot of external forces.
4: What are your thoughts, Mark, on doing less with less?
6: What she said?
4: Yeah.
6: I completely agree with Karen. I mean, I think it's not just that the funding is flat, but the funders are expecting impact that grows, and yet you can't grow your impact if you're getting the same level of money, and because of cost increases, that's actually a reduction. And again, I completely agree. The need is growing, the funding is flat, and there has to be a way of bridging that gap. Our History and Central, I mean, look at the work that CAPA is doing for the arts community. Mm-hmm. I know at Short North State, we have a partnership with CAPA on HR, on accounting, on fiscal, on all those things that we can't afford to hire a smart financial person. We've got great support from CAPA. That's not a new model, and it's an easy model. You just have to get everyone in the room.
4: So instead of the Short North Stage having its own HR person and finance person, you pay CAPA to help you with some
6: exactly
4: of that
6: right.
4: stuff.
6: Okay. That's exactly right.
4: We only have 2 minutes left, so I want to end on a positive note. Each of you, just tell me, you know, looking toward the future, I know things are still hard and the federal funding is not there, and we're going to, you know, but, you know, end me on a positive note. Mark, you want to go first?
6: my whole discussion started on the positive, and that is our region is growing, but so are the needs in the region, and we ought to be in a position to capitalize on that economic growth by doing a better job providing resources to nonprofit organizations who are serving the human needs of which that growth is dependent upon meeting those human needs.
4: And Karen, what's your positive note?
19: I would say that human services are experts at innovating and collaborating, and that supporting the human services is really an investment. It's not about charity. It's about an investment that helps all of us and the region as a whole.
4: Mm. Well, I have more time. You can give me one more positive note. Go ahead.
19: For another conversation, we can talk about all the models of collaboration and partnership that are out there on various issues where human services are part of addressing some of our region's most serious issues around housing, employment services, digital skills training, healthcare, aging.
4: Yeah.
19: So there are a lot of ways we're already out there innovating, and that's the work that needs to be supported and needs to continue for our region to have the growth that we anticipate.
4: All right. We'll do another show on the innovation and collaboration of nonprofits. We have been speaking with Karen Mosenter, CEO of Jewish Family Services and Vice Chair of the Human Service Chamber of Franklin County. Thank you for your time today, Karen.
19: Thank you.
4: And we've also been speaking with Mark Barbash, lecturer at the John Glenn College of Public Affairs. Thanks for joining us today, Mark.
6: Happy to be here.
4: And you have been listening to All Sides on 89.7 NPR News. I'm Amy Jurevich. Thanks for joining us.

0: In Jamaica in the 1980s, Marlon James heard about a vicious attack on a group of gay men that officially never happened, but he never believed that.
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4: 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Global, local. Driverless trucks may seem to be a thing of the future, but it's coming faster than we think. And it's being tested right in our own backyard. What does it mean for a truck to have no driver? How does it work? Is it safe? And then Meta will soon be signing a very large check, nearly $18 billion to be exact, with money flowing to dozens of states, including $319 million to Ohio. The tech giant also pledged to make substantial changes to the platform to protect kids. So what exactly will be different? And finally, are you looking to upgrade your old iPhone? We will preview Apple's new models expected to come out very soon. Will there be a foldable iPhone? That's after the news on Tech Tuesday from All Sides with Amy Jurevich on 89.7 NPR News.
5: Our news in New York City, I'm Dwahli Saikautau. The death toll from last week's flash floods along the border between Nepal and Tibet has now surpassed 1,000. Rescue workers are continuing their search for thousands still missing, including about 80 Americans, as NPR's Michelle Kellerman reports.
6: 22 of the missing Americans were part of a trip organized by the Isha Foundation, which teaches yoga and meditation. They had just finished their trek in Tibet and were at the Chinese immigration center on the border with Nepal when the flood hit. The Isha Foundation's North America community liaison, Leslie Crespi, says the building was demolished by a 150-foot wave and there have been no signs of survivors.
7: At this point, it's a pretty, painful reality because the information, unfortunately, that we've gotten in the last few days is not very encouraging.
6: She's visited some family members of the missing near her home in Tennessee, while other families have gone to Kathmandu to search for their loved ones. Michelle Kellerman, NPR News, the State Department.
5: The White House says Army Secretary Dan Driscoll has resigned after 18 months on the job. His departure follows a number of reports about political conflicts with Defense Secretary Pete Hegseth. Driscoll, an Iraq War veteran who attended Yale Law School with Vice President J.D. Vance, worked to expand the Army's drone readiness and battlefield preparedness. NPR's Greg Myrie reports this resignation is significant.
8: Vance had pushed for Driscoll to get this position as Army Secretary, and Driscoll became the youngest ever Army Secretary when he took the job last year at age 38. So well before Driscoll's resignation, there was a good deal of speculation he would leave the position at some point to take a prominent role in a J.D. Vance presidential campaign. No one would be surprised if this is where Dan Driscoll turns up next.
5: Russia was a surprise inclusion at this year's U.S.-hosted G20 meeting of top global economic officials in Asheville, North Carolina. European officials whose countries openly support Ukraine against Russia's ongoing invasion are expressing outrage at the move, NPR's Charles Maines reports.
9: It appears the White House told few, if any, of its allies that Russian Finance Minister Anton Sulianov would be attending the G20 gathering in North Carolina. European officials refused to stand for the traditional group photo, a protest that resolved itself after Sulianov removed himself from the event. In a brief statement from Moscow, Russia's finance ministry says Sulianov has met with U.S. Treasury Secretary Scott Bessent to discuss opportunities for economic cooperation. Meanwhile, the Kremlin is busy showcasing partnerships elsewhere. In Central Asia, President Vladimir Putin just attended a regional economic and security conference for talks with the leaders of China and Iran. Charles Maines, NPR News, Moscow.
5: This is NPR from New York City. Jurors in the Lindsey Clancy murder trial told a judge they are deadlocked this morning, but the judge ordered them to keep trying. Amazon faces another federal lawsuit over the company's advertising prices. It's the third suit brought by the Federal Trade Commission. NPR's Alina Selyuk reports.
10: The Federal Trade Commission and 22 states are suing Amazon. They allege that the company made tens of billions of dollars over 7 years by misleading brands and sellers. The lawsuit argues Amazon, quote, secretly and systemically overcharged advertisers. And note that Amazon is among NPR's financial supporters. Specifically, the FTC focuses on the special auctions that Amazon uses to set advertising prices for what shoppers see as sponsored listings. The FTC alleges that Amazon manipulated the bidding to push up the prices. Amazon, in response, says the lawsuit fundamentally misrepresents how its advertising works and says its platform has, in fact, saved advertisers billions of dollars. Alina Selyuk, NPR News, Washington.
5: The Metropolitan Museum of Art says it will cancel an exhibition honoring controversial British fashion designer John Galliano, which was set to open at next year's Met Gala. Galliano, who is 65 and helped to grow the luxury fashion brand Dior, faced growing backlash from Met patrons over a series of racist and anti-Semitic comments, which led to a 2011 conviction in France. Galliano said in a statement, "I remain fully accountable for the pain caused by my words in the past, particularly the hurt I caused to the Jewish and Asian communities." I'm Dua Halisai-Kowtow, NPR News.
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12: Welcome to Tech Tuesday from All Sides with Amy Jurevich, a show where we share stories about science, technology, and the future of our environment. Driverless trucks may seem like a thing from the future, but it's coming faster than we think, and it's being tested right in our own backyard. What does it mean for a truck to have no driver? How does it work? Is it safe? These questions and more will be answered by Abby Fela, Chief Administrative Officer and Chief of Staff to the CEO of Ease Logistics. Welcome to the show, Abby.
13: Well, thank you for having me.
12: So firstly, can you tell me about Ease Logistics, like what the company does? Because your website says you take an entirely different approach to freight. So tell me what that is.
13: Yeah, I think that's true. So Ease Logistics is headquartered here in Columbus, Ohio, actually founded about 13 years ago now with by Peter Coratola, who's still our founder CEO in the mix every single day. We are a full service 3PL, 4PL company, which means third party logistics, fourth party logistics. So we have a brokerage connecting shippers and truck drivers. We also have warehouses and a fleet of trucks that are housed up in Marysville, Ohio.
12: Okay, so you're moving things around the state, mm-hmm. around the country. Where are you moving
13: around
12: things?
13: The country? So okay. We are United States, Canada, Mexico, but we're moving all sorts of things around the country.
12: And you're moving things by truck mostly?
13: By truck.
12: Okay.
13: Only by truck.
12: Only yes. by truck. Okay. Yeah, yeah. Just making sure. All right. So we found out about your company from Ohio's Future of Mobility Conference that happened recently. Can you tell me a little bit about that conference and your role in it?
13: Yeah, the Future of Mobility Conference happened last week or the week before. Mm-hmm. It was put on by the Beta District. It's our second annual conference. The Beta District is a wonderful organization that brings together educators, public and private companies, and it's all about technology in mobility. Mm-hmm. So whether it's over the road, in the air, it's bringing all of us together to understand how Ohio moves forward. I think when we look at innovation in mobility and in transportation, it takes all of those things. Right? It takes our public sector, it takes our private sector, it takes public trust, and it takes economic development so that we're all working together in the same direction.
12: So what caught our eye related to that mobility conference? I mean, there was a lot of techie things in there, but what mm-hmm. caught our eye specifically was this idea of autonomous trucks that mm-hmm. Ease Logistics is working on. So this is trucks. Does it really mean no one is driving the truck? I mean, tell me about this.
13: It sounds so scary. In this scenario today, yes, there's not even a cab in the trucks that we are testing right now. So there's no place for a driver to even sit.
14: See, yeah, that always fascinates me about driverless cars because they still have the driver's seat.
13: Right.
14: Right? Okay, so you're skipping that whole part. Okay.
13: Skipping, well,
14: tell me more.
13: skipping that whole part for now, but I will say this is our third deployment in partnership with Drive Ohio and the Ohio Department of Transportation, and actually the Indiana Department of Transportation is part of this as well. And we really went crawl, walk, run. So our first two deployments over the last 4 years have been around platooning technology, so really connected vehicles. Think leader follower. One truck is going and kind of planting those breadcrumbs along the way. The second truck is following behind. In both of those deployments, there were drivers in both vehicles who could take over at any time. We did that in southeastern Ohio to really test the road readiness and the infrastructure and understand what that looks like. And then our second deployment was along I-70 between Columbus and Indianapolis, running back and forth. It's one of the most heavily trafficked corridors as far as trucking goes. Mm-hmm. So how do we make that corridor safer for our truck drivers, our passenger vehicles? How do we adjust to create less congestion on the road during those peak hours? And now we are in this run phase, which is really level 4 automation. The first two deployments were level 2. So think what you have in your truck or what you have in your normal cars every day. So automatic braking, lane keep assist, those sorts mm-hmm. of things in trucks. A level 4 is completely autonomous within a designed operational structure. So these are, we partnered with Enride, which is a phenomenal company. They're actually a Swedish company. And they have fully autonomous and electric. So we're getting some efficiencies there as well. And there's no cab, there is no steering wheel, but what we do have is a remote operator, which just means there's someone watching the vehicles at all times. And we're testing this in a very controlled environment between our two warehouses in Marysville, Ohio. There is a small piece of public roadway that the vehicles go on, but really looking at how does this impact our normal daily operations when we can grow and get this into day-to-day operations? What are the best ways to use that? But, you know, autonomous trucking isn't linear. We're not going to go from seeing drivers in the trucks today to all of a sudden there's no drivers. It's a very controlled environment so that we can gather the data and make sure that safety always comes mm-hmm. first, that they are safe, and we understand how to start implementing this technology down the road.
14: I want to back up to something that you called platooning. Mm-hmm. So this is a concept, and the term platooning is probably something most people hadn't heard of outside of the trucking industry. So can you explain that a little more? So the way I understand it is there is a truck that has a driver in it, and like another truck is kind of connected to it, not physically, but remotely.
13: Yeah, absolutely. So it is remotely connected. It is picking up those digital breadcrumbs that the lead truck is leaving along the way, and it's really just following behind. So in the deployment we did last year with Kratos Defense, so the technology was Kratos Defense technology. They outfitted it on one of our trucks, and Kratos Defense has been in the defense sector for a long time. They do a lot of autonomous vehicles for DOD, and this was one of their deployments in commercial vehicles. When we think about it, our trucking industry and our commercial vehicles really is our first line of defense in this country. If trucks shut down, if the trucking industry and supply chain shuts down, economy shuts down. So we need to keep those things going. But it's breadcrumbing along the way, and it can change lanes. It can get on and off the freeway. It can follow at a pretty long distance. Cars can cut in between. And the idea behind that is while we had drivers in both trucks, the second truck was really a safety driver who could take over that steering wheel at any time. When we were in platooning mode, it is following behind. So think future state. If I can have one driver running two full truckloads, and that driver in the second truck is maybe off the clock, so they're resetting their hours. In the trucking industry, a truck driver can only be behind the wheel for so many hours because mm-hmm. of safety reasons. So if my second driver can reset his clock, he or she is now then resting, or they might be upskilling themselves. They can be booking future freight, they can be account managers, they can be doing more at the same time, and now I can run across the country really without stopping, which today you're not able to do that.
14: Okay. This is Tech Tuesday from All Sides on 89.7 NPR News. We're talking about driverless trucks with Abby Fela, Chief Administrative Officer and Chief of Staff to the CEO of Ease Logistics. So I wanted to ask about testing out these driverless trucks on that road in Marysville that you said is like your test track. So you have someone, you know, back at headquarters, I guess, watching and monitoring. But is it a private road or are there other cars on the road?
13: So there are other cars on the road. Mm-hmm. Now, not many. This is a road that really...
14: This is not Interstate 70.
13: This is not Interstate 70. Yeah. This isn't even Industrial Parkway in Marysville. Mm-hmm. This is a road that goes to warehouses that are back there. So it's called Innovation Park. One of the reasons why Marysville did Innovation Park, it sits right at the Beta District or in the heart of the Beta District. And it really was for companies to come in and test new technologies of all sorts. Mm-hmm. So it's interacting with our vehicles that are coming up and down that road every day, or it's interacting with other passenger vehicles that are coming in and out of that area every day. But if you're just driving along in Marysville, you're not going to see these trucks on the road, although they look super cool. They're like little bubbles. I think they look very space-like.
14: Yeah, that's what I was wondering. If there's no cab in it, does the front of the truck look different?
13: It's flat. Yeah, the entire truck looks different.
14: Oh, wow. Yeah. Okay, so there's no... So where's the engine? Is the engine still in the front? Is there like a hood?
13: Yeah. Well, there's a frunk.
14: I don't even know what that word is. Okay.
13: They call it a front trunk.
14: Oh, okay.
13: Right. So you kind of lift open the front and that's where all of their technology sits. There's all sorts of LiDAR sensors and different sensors around the truck so it can read what it's doing on the roadway. Mm-hmm. NRIDE spent months mapping this short distance. It's, I believe, just about a quarter mile from one dock door to the other dock door. So it's not a very long distance, but it is interacting with other vehicles and other trucks. It is pulling into docks. It is really testing how we can utilize this technology.
14: So I think I would trust the driverless truck, but what I don't trust is other drivers around the driverless truck, right? And so I feel like that's the X factor here. So how close are we to the driverless truck being able to react to, you know, bad drivers on Interstate 70?
13: I mean, it can react to bad drivers. It can only do so much, right? Like, it still is going to take some time to stop. It will react quicker than a human behind a wheel, right?
14: Tell me about
13: this technology in general. I mean, think about it. When you're driving, from the time a human eye sees something on the road, right? A car cutting over, a deer running across the street, a cone that popped out a little bit. It takes, now I believe this is the fact, but it takes about 6 seconds for a human mind to then press the brake. Mm. When we're thinking about autonomous technology, it instantly sees that and it's a fraction of the time to react in a truck. So when it comes to reaction time, much quicker than humans have the ability to react. But we can't account for bad drivers just being bad drivers or those people who want to test the technology. I will say, like, it is not smart to try to test the technology and cut it off and see what it's doing. It's still a truck. It has weight to it and it's going to take some time to stop. So yeah, and I think just public perception and public trust, which is one of the reasons these tests that we're doing, these beta tests through Drive Ohio, are really important. Like, we need the data to make sure that the public is understanding and educated and understands how the technology works. So a lot of this is just for us to gather feedback when it comes to regulations and public perception, and also first responders. We need our State Highway Patrol, our first responders, to understand how to interact with these vehicles. So that's been really important to us. I trust the technology. There's someone behind the scenes watching it at all times. Mm-hmm. So if they need to take over, they can. But
14: one person watching more than one truck?
13: Yeah, so there's two levels of kind of safety drivers behind the scenes. One is local on-site operator. So that person, if they needed to actually go physically remote control move the truck, if they needed to go interact with the truck, they're on-site in our Marysville office to get out there. There's also a remote, and that's called a local operator. There's also a remote operator who sits down in Texas with NRIDE, who's watching multiple trucks behind the scenes and just making sure that there's nothing that needs to be fixed.
14: And I cut you off, like, you were about to say how far away we are from seeing these on the road all the time. So what's that?
13: I think we are far away. I think if you
14: are, you gonna put a number of years on it?
13: I'm not gonna put a number of years.
14: A number of months on it?
13: I mean, it's years, not months.
14: Okay.
13: I think years, not months. I think you will see that if you were down in the Sun Belt in the South, a lot of people who are, or a lot of companies who are testing this technology are testing it in the Sun Belt states down south. Mm-hmm. So there is autonomous trucks running in very confined routes down in the southern half of the United States right now. We want to test these things in Ohio because trucks run through Ohio. I think ODOT says there's about 6 million truck trips per day in Ohio.
14: That's a lot.
13: Which is a lot. And that just means a trip can be multi-point stop. It could be going through. They have a certain formula where they come up with that. But it's a lot of trucks. They estimate there's about 25,000 trucks a day on our most busy highways. And we don't just need the technology to work in perfect weather, right? It's going to rain. It's going to snow. There's going to be fog. We want to make sure that this technology works in all sorts of weather conditions. So it's really important for us to be testing that here. So long answer to your question. If you go down in the southern states, you might see it more readily. Mm. In Ohio, you will not see autonomous trucks on the road anytime soon. Right now, it is in testing environments and very defined constraints and locations only.
14: Talk to me about driver shortages. We hear about truck driver shortages. We hear about exhaustion. We hear about distraction, reaction times. I mean, talk to me about, like, are these going to put truck drivers out of business, or is it just it's an addition?
13: In addition, right? So I think over the next decade, let's call it, we're estimating that there's going to be about a 24% increase in freight tonnage in the United States. So that's a lot. Currently, there's just over 11 billion tons of freight moved in the U.S. every single day. That's about 75% of the total freight in the U.S. moved over the road every year. Mm-hmm. And we're expecting that to go up over the next decade. We have about 200,000 open truck driving positions in the United States every single year. Now, I will say that's about, we're estimating about 80,000 net new positions over the next decade. That 200,000 is for a lot of reasons, right? People are taking on new careers, they are retiring, they are doing something different and just exiting the market. So we do have I don't want to say a driver shortage, but we do have concern that as we go forward over the next decade, we have an increase of freight. We're going to have an increase in the amount of freight that needs to move, and we have to come up with a solution for that. So how does this technology enhance what's going on right now and give us an alternative solution? So for example, if I am running, 10 trips up and down 33 every single day, can I use this sort of technology to run those trips overnight, take trucks off of the road during rush hour and busy times, and that monotonous up and down the same road every single day, multiple times, can I do that with an autonomous truck and let our truck drivers do things that are a little bit longer, require more skill, and continue to do the things that need human interaction? And I will say, I want to share a really cool story with Enride. One of the things that they did with their remote operators is they hire CDL drivers, so people who have been in the cab before, and they have a great success story of a woman who was a driver for many years and just for personal reasons couldn't be in the cab anymore, couldn't be behind the wheel. So they took her out of a truck and gave her her next career, which was watching these autonomous trucks behind the scenes. And so she has the experience of being an over-the-road driver. She understands how trucks work, and she understands situations for trucks. But now she can sit behind a screen. She can be home every night with her family. She doesn't have the wear and tear, personally, to sit in that truck every single day. But she's advancing her career and learning a new skill set. So I think we'll see more things like that happening, which hopefully also entices a younger generation to get into trucking as well, because there's really cool stuff happening.
14: Yeah. Just to end on, are you going to face state or federal regulations as we have more and more driverless cars, driverless trucks? Are you going to end up having to deal with lawmakers wanting to step in and regulate you?
13: Yes, yeah. both of those, state and federal. And that's one of the reasons we are doing these, is because right now this technology is regulated state by state. So I can't cross state lines with this technology without permission from the state next door that we're crossing into. And EASE wants to be part of that conversation. So undoubtedly there will be federal regulation, there will be state regulation around all of this technology, but EASE wants to be a part of that conversation and make sure that when that regulation comes, it makes sense for the operators to actually put it into use every single day. What we don't want is regulation happening without a voice of the industry there. So it's really important for us that as at the state and federal level, we're understanding regulation and policy around this, that EASE has a voice and a seat at the table. And that's really why we got into doing this.
14: We have been talking about driverless trucks and logistics with Abby Fela, Chief Administrative Officer and Chief of Staff to the CEO of EASE Logistics. Thank you for your time today, Abby.
13: Thank you for having me. It was fun.
14: And coming up, we're going to talk about Meta's multi-billion dollar settlement. That's when Tech Tuesday from All Sides continues on 89.7 NPR News.

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3: It's been 6 years since workplaces were completely upended by COVID-19. Concepts like full remote work and a new trend called micro-shifting would have been foreign to workers only a decade ago. However, completely shifting how people work has some questioning what works best. From unorthodox schedules to the traditional 9-to-5, how are people working in 2026? That's tomorrow on All Sides with Amy Jurevich from 10 to noon on 89.7 NPR News. You're listening to Tech Tuesday from All Sides with Amy Jurevich, a show where we share stories about science, technology, and the future of our environment. Meta will soon be signing a very large check, a nearly $18 billion check to be exact, with money flowing to dozens of states, including $319 million to Ohio. This comes after Meta's settlement in a federal trial over alleged failures of Meta to protect young users. Aside from the large check, the tech giant also pledged to make substantial changes to the platform to protect kids. So what exactly will be different? Here to tell us more about it is Paresh Devay, senior writer at Wired. Welcome to All Sides.
4: Hi there, Amy.
3: So first of all, to give us some background, I mean, Meta is involved in a lot of lawsuits all the time, it feels like. Who filed this particular suit against Meta where the settlement was reached?
4: This was filed by attorneys general. So it ended up being 29 attorneys general that were taking Meta to trial, with four of those states sort of leading the charge and bringing the most number of allegations. What ended up happening is that the settlement was reached with almost every attorney general. A couple held out, most notably Florida.
3: Okay, so the 29 states all kind of banded together and said the lawsuit was claiming, and it was related to Meta not protecting children, right? That was at the heart of the lawsuit?
4: Correct. One of the allegations was that Meta was collecting data on children under the age of 13 years old without the permission that was required under federal law. And then there was a set of allegations mentioned by four states that Meta engaged in deceptive practices, notably unfair and deceptive practices, notably that it was designing its technology in a way that, deliberately led to harm for adolescents.
3: Mm. Prior to the lawsuit, though, I mean, Meta would say they did have safety measures. What safety measures were there to protect young users?
4: Well, there weren't a lot initially.
3: Yeah.
4: Meta has been adding more over time. And in one of the days of the trial before things got settled, one of Meta's product designers was kind of walking through the timeline of how new safety features were added from 2016 up until sort of 2023, when this lawsuit started heating up. And, there were things like making sure people take a break, making sure that people don't have access overnight, don't get notifications in the middle of the night, and then sort of wake up and feel a need to check that at 3 a.m. or whatever. But a lot of these features during that time period prior to the lawsuit were opt-in, meaning that users, particularly teens, didn't have to turn them on necessarily. They weren't forced on them, and that led to very, very minimal uptake of some of these features.
3: So talk to me about the fact that Meta chose to settle. Was was the trial not going well for them? Like, where did this settlement come from? Because they seem to, you know, want to stay in court.
4: It started before that. So there were two trials earlier this year, both in state courts, one in a California state court in Los Angeles, one in a state court in New Mexico. Both of those resulted in losses for Meta, and between judges and juries, the penalties or the damages that Meta was ordered to pay added up almost to $1 billion between the two cases. So things were already not looking good for Meta. Here in this federal trial that just settled, there was a advisory jury, and even during jury selection, pretty much everyone who was eligible for the jury discussed how they had concerns about the role Meta played in protecting teens and potentially not doing enough. So it looks like this jury was about to go the same way. You know, even before one of Meta's executives, Instagram head Adam Mosseri, started testifying, settlement talks were reportedly underway, but things sort of heated up and came to a conclusion in the settlement talks in the middle of Adam Mosseri's testimony. He was expected to return to the stand. And in the one day that he did testify, or the couple hours he did testify, he was admitting to the fact that he wasn't aware of some of the things his team was up to, and perhaps was not involved in these discussions around safety features as he should have been.
3: So basically, they saw the writing on the wall. If they lost two smaller cases in two state courts and had to spend $1 billion, if they lost this, it was going to be a big amount of money. So they decided to settle for and so they could control, I guess, the amount of money a bit. So let's talk to me about the money, because I read, you know, at first it said $16.7 billion, and then another article said it could be up to $18 billion over a 10-year period. What is the number?
4: It's both. The 18 comes from including a settlement that was reached separately with Texas for $1 billion. But also the main thing here is for Meta, this isn't just about money. It's also about leveling the playing field with some of its peers. So the way Meta structured this settlement is 70% of the money is guaranteed, but the remainder is contingent on attorneys general reaching in as similar deals that limit, you know, what teens can do on the services of TikTok, YouTube, Snapchat. And Meta basically doesn't want to be singled out. Right?
3: So you're basically saying attorneys general, you have you have to sue these other companies too. It's not just us. Yeah.
4: Not necessarily sue, you know, it could be a voluntary settlement pre-litigation. But yes, that we don't want us to be in a situation where teens feel like they can't effectively use Instagram because there's all these limits and restrictions. And so instead they spend all their time on TikTok because they can do whatever in the middle of the night, in the middle of the school day on TikTok. And so TikTok becomes popular. It's a Meta that is not obviously an ideal situation for their business. So they have incentivized the states to go out and reach these deals with other companies.
3: Okay. So is $18 billion a lot of money for Meta?
4: Absolutely not. Okay. I mean, they make that back in short order. They are recording a $10 billion charge, you know, on their finances in this current quarter, and that will make this current quarter look bad. But this money is being paid out over 10 years. It is absolutely not any sort of major financial hit to Meta. And that is one of the criticisms here, is that this doesn't come anywhere close to accounting for the harms involved. And Meta had said that it risked $1 trillion potentially in fines, which would have kind of hurt the company a little bit more. But the states, or several states, or most of the states and the states that reached the settlement, have maintained that the goal was to bring about changes in Meta's platforms. It's pretty much Florida, which was the holdout on the settlement that has said that they want more money than was agreed to here.
3: This is Tech Tuesday from All Sides on 89.7 NPR News. We're talking about the multi-billion dollar Meta settlement, and we're talking with Paresh Dave, a senior writer at Wired. So included in the settlement, in addition to wanting, you know, those other companies to be held account to, Meta said they're going to provide safety precautions. They're going to put them on the platform. Did they actually spell out what it's going to be and how long it will be until we see them?
4: They didn't spell out how long it'll be until we see them, but there is an independent monitor that is brought in as part of this settlement and presumably will be hiring a team to make sure that Meta is adhering to the settlement and moving promptly and that, you know, they actually deliver the results that the states want, or Meta will be dragged back into court and the judge won't be happy with that. But yeah, some of the actual things that are changing here are those features that I mentioned earlier about trying to limit the amount of time that teenagers spend on the platform. Those are going to become on by default. So much more people will be using them. It's all part of this suite of features Meta calls teen accounts, and Meta will have to be investing even more in age assurance features, as the industry calls them, to kind of guesstimate a user's age, because oftentimes people will fudge their birthday and not put in the correct birth year. And so Meta will have to use a variety of signals, such as when users are logging in, who they're talking to kind of guesstimate their age. If they are a teen, put them into this experience. If they want to prove they're not a teen, they'll have to upload an ID or take like a video selfie that is used with age estimation software. And then they also won't be able to see certain types of content as part of this teen accounts experience.
3: That the idea of verifying yourself by taking a selfie is just such a It's so interesting to me. That's such a 2026 thing. It reminds me of, like, you know, holding up a newspaper to prove what day of the week it is or something like that. But because you're right, you know, kids lie about their age, but sometimes parents even lie about the kid's age, because I mean, I found in some of the safety features for my kids' devices, they couldn't like search up

0: ends up once one of these kinds of features rolls out, we see a lot of cases of users unhappy that their age is guessed wrong, like adults suddenly being told they're a teenager when they're not, and
1: Yeah.
0: having to go through these checks or
1: I
0: losing
1: just have,
0: access
1: I'm
0: to their
1: young. I
0: account.
1: just look young. I have great skin for my age. Yeah. Yeah.
0: Exactly. And a lot of people sort of feeling that they can no longer access the content they want to. And one of the things that Meta is doing is that to access certain features, to unlock time limits, to able to use Instagram more unfettered, but not completely unfettered, you do need your parent to sort of control your account, or not control your account, but have access to your account in some way that they can grant you those permissions. And so Meta is shifting some onus to parents in this. And you can imagine situations where people may have parents who are not supportive at all of their teenagers' social media use. And so those teenagers are able to seek out other sort of guardians or caregivers who can do that for them. But you can see how that also becomes a slippery slope, where anyone could be a parent and kind of unlock those features.
1: Wow. Okay. Well, back to the money. Ohio is going to receive $319 million over the 10-year period. I guess does each state get a certain amount of money? I mean, did Ohio get a good shake here? I don't know.
0: Yes, I mean, the idea was to have it proportional to the number of users affected in these states. I think I haven't seen any complaints from states yet about how they were allocated money in this settlement.
1: And then is this, people are referring to this settlement with Meta like as a big tobacco moment. So, I mean, can you see a lot of the parallels between the settlements with the big tobacco companies and then each state got some money and then they use the money to stop kids from smoking? So is Ohio supposed to use this money to protect kids on social media?
0: Couple of things. I mean, from the evidence standpoint, at least the evidence that we were able to see in the few days of trial, certainly, I mean, there was increasing evidence that Meta was aware of the harms that it was causing to teenagers. I mean, certainly in the Facebook files, that the leak of several hundreds, thousands of Facebook internal documents a few years ago, ample evidence that Meta knew about these harms, wasn't doing enough, similar to the tobacco situation. And yeah, in terms of actually spending the money, very similarly, states have said they plan to invest this into mental health services for teens, trying to run PSAs potentially, warning teens and parents about the dangers of social media. So very much a similar use of the money to try to deal with some of the harms that has been caused by 15 years of social media and teenagers using it.
1: Well, to end on, Australia has a social media ban for kids under the age of 16. It started months ago. Is this settlement the start of maybe a social media ban in the US? Will we ever get there where the United States is bans teens from these platforms?
0: It's very much possible. States are pursuing that path. The challenge may be the First Amendment. Is it a restriction on free expression, free speech of people under 16 if they are not able to use social media? We've seen the Supreme Court rule that having age verification technologies on pornography to make sure minors are not viewing pornography is legal, because pornography is just such an extreme type of content in the view of the Supreme Court. Will the Supreme Court buy similar restrictions for general social media content, that cute animal videos? It's sort of questionable. And so that is expected to be a major hurdle here, but that isn't going to stop states from pursuing that path.
1: Can it, and individual states could ban social media for teens, if the federal government's not willing to do it?
0: That seems like the path that we are headed down. And you can imagine a situation in which social media platforms may want to just apply the same rules across the country, which we've seen with certain state laws. And so, a state ban de facto becomes a

0: nationwide ban. Or if they choose to go the path of the pornography companies, they pull out and, services entirely from a state because they don't want to get in trouble for accidentally offering services to someone under 16.
1: We have been, yeah, but go ahead. Yeah.
0: Oh, but I was gonna say, but it's also worth sort of saying that there's initial evidence that the ban in Australia is not working well so far, or not working as intended.
1: Yeah. Okay. Well, that'll probably be another Tech Tuesday segment. We'll have to talk specifically about how it's going in Australia. We have been talking about the multi-billion-dollar settlement from Meta with Paresh Dave, a senior writer at Wired. Thank you so much for your time today.
0: Lovely to be here.
1: And coming up, we're going to talk about what might happen when Apple releases its new products. Will we get a foldable iPhone? That is when Tech Tuesday from All Sides continues on 89.7 NPR News.

0: 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Would you even dare try?
1: My dad getting lost and turning it into these wonderful trips became known as a Jacobson shortcut. Jacobson shortcuts are not possible if you're following GPS everywhere you go.
0: The history of the little blue dot and the lost art of getting lost. That's on the next On Point. 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
5: 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Are you looking to upgrade your old iPhone? It might be best to wait to save on deals. Apple typically releases its new models in September, and this year it might include a foldable iPhone. And then, what if earbuds could listen and hear? And a company created a digital camera that is under film disguise. We are talking about iPhone upgrades, AI earbuds, and retro cameras today with Russell Hawley, Director of Commerce Content at CNET. Welcome back, Russell.
6: Thank you.
5: So we're going to preview a little bit of what Apple's doing. So Apple releases its new, usually releases its new models in September. Everyone's waiting for the iPhone 18, and then we're waiting to find out whether it's foldable or not. So what does this mean for people looking to buy a new phone right now? Are we supposed to wait a couple of weeks to see what happens, or should we rush out and get an iPhone 17 right now? Are they cheaper right now?
6: Yeah, it's really interesting. There's a ton of stuff that we don't know, and that's a little different from an Apple event. Apple events are typically quite easy to predict. The announcement we know will happen on September 9th. Mm-hmm. Historically, Apple has made whatever they announced available to pre-order the Friday after. Mm-hmm. But Apple also historically doesn't do events on September 11th, which is when this would be taking place. So that pre-order date might move. We also know that when there is a pre-order event from Apple, that those products are typically available the following Friday. Especially when it comes to iPhones, you make that pre-order and then you can either go pick it up yourself or have it delivered or go into a different store to pick up those phones, on that like third Friday of the month. But there's so much talk about the folding iPhone this year and it seeming like a real possibility that it would be announced, that changes a lot of the, kind of math as far as when you would decide to trade your existing phone to help pay for the new one.
5: Hmm. Well, is the iPhone 18 supposed to be the foldable one, or is the foldable one going to be a 19? iPhone loves its numbers.
6: Yes, the greatest bit of guesswork that has been done so far is that the iPhone 18 and the the Pro version of that would be very similar to what is available right now physically, and that those would not be folding versions of the phone. Those would be that same what we call a candy bar style phone that has existed. And this would be an additional thing in very much the same way that when Apple did the iPhone X a few years ago, that it was the first kind of ultra thin, all the way edge display thing that Apple had done. It was a separate product that was announced at a separate time. It was available months later. So even if we get the announcement of a folding iPhone, it may not even be something that is available until January or March. There's just not enough information for that. And because of that, it makes it really hard for the folks who know that the best way to get the most money for your existing phone is actually to trade it before Apple makes the announcement. Historically, this would be the week that I'm saying, go on to services like Swappa or whatever your, preferred, trade service is, because those are when the current version of the phone is going to be the most valuable, and it will slightly drop in value when that new announcement happens, because now everyone is trying to trade in their phone. So, you know, it's really difficult to say. The other thing to keep in mind is that we have no idea what Apple's prices are going to be. Mm-hmm. Apple earlier this year raised prices on a ton of its things, including the Apple TV, which had a price increase of almost 50%. But none of those price changes hit the iPhone. It has been noted in a couple of different earnings calls from Apple since then that price increases for the iPhone is likely before the end of the year. So it is entirely possible that the phones that get announced on the 18th are going to include a fair bit of sticker shock to go with them because of the increasing price of the hardware that goes into these phones.
5: And RAM shortages is continuing to affect the price of all tech items. So is that what we're talking about here, that it costs more to make these things and Apple's having to increase the prices a lot to afford the storage?
6: That's exactly right. And Apple has, you know, one of the strongest controls on its parts and suppliers than just about any other company on the planet. And so for it to need to increase those prices to such a significant amount, as we saw with Apple TV and a few other products, it really is difficult to predict what the next iPhone is going to cost. We really will have to wait until next week and brace for impact, I guess.
5: Yeah, and we talk on Tuesdays, obviously. This is Tech Tuesday, and this announcement is on Wednesday. So when we talk on the 8th, do you think stuff will be have been leaked or are we going to have the same hypothetical conversation and then we're going to have to wait all the way till the following Tuesday to actually know anything?
6: So that's another thing that's kind of interesting about this year is we do typically see leaks in the week leading up to the event. However, we live in this really fun AI future where it's very difficult to prove that a leak is authentic. I'm quite a bit less trustworthy of that sort of thing this year than I would have been in years past.
5: The fake leak I didn't even think about a fake leak. Okay. Duly noted. We'll speculate again next week. This is Tech Tuesday from All Sides on 89.7 NPR News. We're talking about iPhone upgrades with Russell Hawley, Director of Commerce Content for CNET. Let's move on to our next topic, which is some new earbuds. Almost everyone carries around wireless earbuds, but most people don't carry around a microphone or any recording equipment. So what if earbuds could listen and hear? And if you missed something someone said, you could just go back and read the transcript of your conversation. This sounds like something out of a Bond movie, Russell. What are we doing here with these new earbuds?
6: Yeah, so in many ways, this is the kind of natural progression of the earbuds that could live translate from one language to another. Mm-hmm. There have been a couple of different versions of these earbuds that use some form of either local AI or machine learning to, you can put one earbud in your ear and another earbud in someone else's ear. And as you talk, the translation happens in their earbud and then vice versa, so that you can have a conversation with someone despite not knowing their language. And in many cases, those translations are reasonably close. There aren't any that are, 100% reliable for those sorts of things, because, you know, it's the same thing when you go into Google Translate and you give it something in a language and then you have it feed it back and a whole bunch of nonsense is added. So they're not perfect, but they do a very good job relative to, trying desperately to figure it out on your own with a piece of paper. The kind of next step for that has always been constantly listening and being able to identify sentence fragments and things like that could end up being interesting. Over the last year and a half, all of the different video chat services, Zoom and Hangouts and all of those things all now have AI powered live transcription. Mm-hmm. Where you can have, text that shows up that adequately translates everything that's going on here. This is kind of a combination of those two ideas. It is called Plaud One. And these are earbuds that are constantly taking notes for you as though you are in a meeting with someone, and has those notes, kind of organized in a way that you can reference later. When I was outside of the coffee shop, who was I talking to? That, like, being able to ask those kinds of questions and get a response based on information that the earbuds were collecting as you were wearing them.
5: That would be so helpful for when I meet someone new and they tell me their name and their name immediately falls out of my head the second they say it, because then I can go back and be like, what was their name?
6: No, that's exactly right. Or a conversation that I wander around my house on a regular basis and I will say things out loud to myself like, hey, I got to remember to do this thing. And then, the moment I leave that room, it's gone.
5: Wow. Okay.
6: So there, There are ways in which I can see these being very useful.
5: All right. So these are for the forgetful people. Okay. So is it legal, though, to record a phone call or a conversation? Like, are we allowed to do this?
6: It very much depends on region. And that's where I think these are interesting in that there's very little that Plaid as a company is doing to either inform or disclose that this is happening. You kind of have to know what these earbuds are in order to know that you're being recorded as you talk to someone, which is not great. The person who wears them have to disclose that they, you know, that they are recording, which is something that they have to self-disclose. There are a number of states across the U.S., not to mention several countries in Europe, where, you know, third-party recording is not allowed, you know, even if there is a consent on the other side of that conversation. You know, you kind of have to be constantly asking for that consent and then proving it in a way that is legally defendable. You have to be really careful if you're going to use these on an ongoing basis rather than, you know, just putting them in for very specific purposes.
5: Interesting. Okay, yeah. So Ohio is like a one-sided state that you don't need two-party consent to record. I know that just from journalism reasons. But So in Ohio, you wouldn't have to tell someone that you're recording them with these Plaid One headphones. But in some states, I know you have to have two-party consent to record anything. So you legally would have to tell them. And I don't know that the average consumer would even know that.
6: No, and not only that, but, you know, there's a lot of questions about what happens if you are in public using these. If I am standing in a Starbucks and there's someone having a conversation behind me, I don't, in many cases, have the right to record that. But there's a very real chance if they're standing quite close to me that that would show up in my notes without me even asking it to do that.
5: And so the notes are on like an app that's associated with the headphones. Is that right?
6: That's exactly right.
5: Okay.
6: Yeah, it shows up on your phone and it has a way to search and do these things that, you know, kind of contextualize the information that has been gathered over time.
5: Okay. So I got really excited about it helping me remember someone's name and remember to do things. But now I'm getting a little like nervous about this recording people thing. So
6: useful in very specific situations, but it very much falls to the user to be the responsible one to figure out where they can be used. Also, they are not inexpensive. They are going to be a little over $300. They are available for pre-order now. And they're going to start shipping in the fall, but they are not inexpensive.
5: All right.
6: There's a, you know, the processing part of that also costs money.
5: Yeah. Well, we only have 3 minutes left. I don't want to run out of time. We have a third topic, which is retro photography has been a trend for a while. But what about a modern twist on classic tech? This is a digital camera that's basically disguised to look like a film camera. It actually looks really nice. It's called the Camp Snap 2. Can you tell me about it and who the customer of this is?
6: Yeah, so Camp Snap is great if you want an old school look and feel to a camera that has just a few more features than that camera that you might pick up at a thrift store or that you might renovate on your own. It's got ways to implement filters in pictures that you take and not like Instagram-y filters, but like a good sepia tone or you know, kind of lighting. And all of it is done on the camera. You have to, you know, take a memory card out in order to access the information. There is no app. There are no services. And it's a $75 camera. So, you know, not terribly expensive for what it is that you're getting. And for folks who want to have a physical camera in their hand, but don't necessarily want to work with film, this is a really nice option to play with.
5: So it's a digital point and shoot camera, but no screen on the back. So you're taking pictures and you can't see them until you deal with the little memory card.
6: You've got the classic viewfinder system. Mm-hmm. You can take a look through the viewfinder and frame the shot the way that you see fit, but there isn't like a big screen on the back. And that helps keep the cost down.
5: Okay. And there's no film associated, even though it looks like a camera I had whenever I was younger, like a little more attractive, but it does look like a camera I remember from the early 2000s, right?
6: It's very stylized. Yeah, it's clear that the manufacturers had a very specific vision in mind for what this camera should look like. And you know, you'd be hard pressed to see it and not assume that it's a film camera.
5: OK, so there is no film, though. We're not developing photos, but we're uploading them digitally. You said there's not an app. So how do we get the photos off the thing?
6: Good old fashioned memory card that you can either plug into your laptop or use an adapter to connect to your phone.
5: Oh, wow. All right. Well, so that's called the Camp Snap 2. Do you know how much it is?
6: They are $75.
5: That's really reasonable. All right. We have been talking about digital cameras and making everything old new again, of course, with Russell Holley, Director of Commerce Content at CNET. Thanks for joining us, Russell.
6: Thanks for having me.
5: And you're listening to All Sides and Tech Tuesday on 89.7 NPR News. I'm Amy Jurevich. Thanks for joining us.

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5: Be honest, can you get around somewhere new without Google Maps? Would you even dare try?
6: I still have to think about which way I turn when I go to work, something I've been doing for the past 30 years to the same place from the same start point.
7: When I ride with one of my grandchildren driving, they have no idea where they are in relation to the real world. It shocks me.
5: Google Maps was launched in 2005. It wasn't the first public GPS service, but Google Maps' little blue dot has come to symbolize a total transformation in how we navigate through our world.
8: My dad getting lost and turning it into these wonderful trips became known as a Jacobson shortcut. Jacobson shortcuts are not possible if you're following GPS everywhere you go.
5: I'm Meghna Chakrabarty. Today on Point, what we lose when we no longer get lost. Stay with us.
9: Live from NPR News, I'm Lakshmi Singh. The Secretary of the Army, Dan Driscoll, has resigned after just 18 months on the job. He was the Army's top civilian leader and clashed repeatedly with Defense Secretary Pete Hegseth. NPR's Greg Myrie has details.
10: Dan Driscoll served in Iraq and became the youngest ever Army Secretary last year when he was just 38. Driscoll focused on new technologies and was sometimes called President Trump's drone guy. But there was often friction between Driscoll and Defense Secretary Hegseth. Hegseth fired a number of top Army generals, replacing them with officers seen as more aligned with the Defense Secretary. Hegseth also blocked promotions of black and women Army officers that Driscoll supported. Driscoll is close with Vice President J.D. Vance, and there's already been speculation that he'll be part of Vance's team if he decides to run for president. Greg Myrie, NPR News, Washington.
9: Voters in Massachusetts are deciding a Democratic Senate primary today. Moderate Congressman Seth Moulton is attempting to unseat the progressive-backed 80-year-old incumbent Senator Ed Markey. Chris Burrell with member station GBH reports Moulton has made Markey's age one of his campaign issues.
11: Congressman Seth Moulton, who is 47, says the longtime senator is simply too old and should pass the torch. At their most recent debate, Moulton seized on Markey's uncertain response to a question about whether he uses generative AI.
12: If you don't even know what you're using on your phone or your iPad, like, this is why we need a new generation of leaders to regulate these technologies, to make sure that they are safe.
11: But Senator Markey has rejected criticisms that he's lost a step.
13: Everyone watching this debate can see that I'm more energized than I've ever been before and in my life.
11: Polls show Markey with a double-digit lead. For NPR News, I'm Chris Burrell in Boston.
9: California's legislature is in session this hour and set to vote on changes to state wildfire law. Many people are still rebuilding from last year's Eaton Fire, which heavily damaged the community of Altadena in Los Angeles County. Guy Marzorati of member station KQED has more.
14: An investigation determined the Eaton Fire was caused by an out-of-service Southern California Edison tower. State Senator Josh Becker says when utility equipment starts a destructive fire, the bill he wrote will limit bonuses for power company executives and create a system for wildfire victims to quickly access payments from utilities. Governor Gavin Newsom initially proposed shifting some fire liability away from utilities in hopes of lowering electric bills, but faced opposition from fellow Democrats. For NPR News, I'm Guy Marzorati in San Jose.
9: This is NPR News. Novelist, poet, and environmentalist Wendell Berry has died. His publicist confirms he passed away yesterday at his home in Port Royal, Kentucky. He was 92 years old. Berry spent his life farming his family's land in Henry County, Kentucky, and writing about it. In a 1998 interview with All Things Considered, Berry told NPR's Noah Adams, "If at all possible, young people should look for opportunities to stop someplace and stay there, learn the history of it and the names of the plants and animals and the neighbors." In 2012, President Obama presented Berry with a National Humanities Medal. 3 years later, Berry was the first living author to be inducted into the Kentucky Writers Hall of Fame. The largest ever relocation of captive whales is complete. Dan Karpinchuk reports the shuttered Ontario attraction Marineland has moved the last six captive whales to two U.S. aquariums.
15: Marineland has now shipped 30 belugas and four dolphins to five different locations, four of them in the U.S. and one in Spain. The now closed Niagara Falls, Ontario theme park said more than a year ago it could no longer afford to keep the whales, and unless they were allowed to relocate them to other facilities, they would be euthanized. One beluga, recently moved to the Shedd Aquarium in Chicago, died several weeks ago. A previous attempt to send the whales to an aquarium in China was blocked by the Canadian government. In 2019, Ottawa banned whale and dolphin captivity, but allowed those at Marineland to stay there. Marineland has been losing money since the COVID pandemic and was put up for sale 2 years ago. For NPR News, I'm Dan Karpinchuk in Toronto.
9: It's NPR.
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17: 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The haunted road everyone talks about. 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But what's fact, what's fiction, and what lies somewhere in between? With WOSU's Curious Cbus, your questions become journalism. 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
5: Sheila Purcell has a lot of treasured memories from her childhood, including all the times her family piled into the car and hit the road. No maps.
18: We didn't use anything that I can remember. I don't remember seeing an atlas till I was in college, and we definitely didn't have any GPS, so my parents just seemed to know where they were going.
5: Most of the time. There were a few wrong turns here and there.
18: You know, every once in a while, my mom would start to get nervous in a car with five small children as she'd start to see that maybe we were getting a little too far from civilization or too far from where she thought we were supposed to be heading. And she'd start to ask, you know, do we want to stop and ask for directions? You know, maybe we want to ask and see if this is the way we're supposed to be heading. Sometimes we would, but more often than not, my dad would find that as an opportunity to turn it into, you know, some great story, something that would pull us all in.
5: Sheila grew up in Guayaquil, Ecuador. Her family spent a lot of time in the car, often driving to and from the beach. She was born in 1978, so no fancy gadgets in the car, no screens, just her parents' imaginations.
18: They would tell these great, terrifying stories. If it was daytime, it might be fairies and mermaids. But if it's nighttime, it was always a horror story. The scarier, the better, if my mom had her way. But it would just turn whatever detour, whatever lost adventure we were on into something that became memorable, that became something that we would keep talking about and laughing about year after year. You know, who was more scared and who really thought the car had broken down, or, you know, that time we got lost and ended up stopping, you know, and asking for directions and getting lunch, and it turned out to be an ostrich farm. And so we're, you know, and the ostrich took dad's hat and we're eating, you know, ostrich burgers.
5: These accidental detours became a beloved part of her family's car trips, as much a part of the journey as the destinations themselves. They even gave those detours a name, the Jacobson Shortcut, coined after Sheila's father.
18: And we love it and we celebrate it, and it just means we got lost and took the long way home. And you know it means that we were lost, but it also means that you missed out on something. If you weren't on it, you missed out. Everybody would be like, oh, would you get lost? And go, nope, Jacobson Shortcut. And then you tell them, and we met this person, or and we had this delicious thing, or and the ostrich stole my hat. And it ends up being more fun than if we had just gotten from A to B.
19: This is On Point. I'm Meghna Chakrabarty. Sheila Purcell lives in Timnath, Colorado now. And those Jacobson Shortcuts seem even more precious these days because it's next to impossible to get lost anymore. Whether it's in your car or on your phone, GPS systems have given us the power to know exactly where we are and how to get where we want to go almost anywhere on planet Earth. The technology is also a critical part of much more than simple mapping systems. GPS, in fact, has changed how all of us live, and for the better. But have we lost a little something, too? I mean, have we lost the opportunity to just get lost? To look up from our phones, not know where we are, and discover something delightful and new? Well, that is one of the questions that Catherine Dunn asks in her new book, Little Blue Dot: How GPS Shaped the Modern World. And she joins us now. Catherine, welcome to On Point.
20: Thanks so much for having me, Meghna.
19: Okay, so before we get into the technical specifics of GPS, I just have to ask you, are you a frequent Google Maps or GPS user yourself?
20: Yeah, I'm constant. People keep asking me if writing this book has changed my relationship with Google Maps. And unfortunately, the answer is not at all. I once managed to get lost in about a 3-block radius for 45 minutes and stood my own husband up at the restaurant. And he could not believe, how is this possible? And I said, my phone died. I was completely defenseless. So yeah, guilty as charged.
19: Well, actually, you're in London right now. And I have to say that a 3-block radius in London, given how old the city is and how winding and small and maze-like some of those streets can be, I very much sympathize that you could get lost there. Is that where it happened?
20: Yeah, it was around Carnaby Street. So in my, if it had been a nice grid, a nice orderly grid system, I would have been okay. Yeah. But this was a real accomplishment. Let's just put it that way. I had to stop some Finnish tourists and get them to do the map, the restaurant for me. And they were like, why are you in this position? And I was like, I am but a lemming. What can I say?
19: No, London is truly an ancient maze, and it makes it delightful. It is not New York City. Let's just put it that way. Okay, but you're not alone, obviously. Like, just about everyone, in some way, shape, or form, especially if they have a smartphone, are using GPS. More importantly, we'll talk about this a little bit later. Even if you're not using maps, we are all using GPS systems sort of in broader society and how infrastructure is created these days. But let's go back, though, and talk about how this system of global positioning became public and so ubiquitous. I mean, where would you start that story?
20: Depends how far you want to go back. You know, you can go all the way back to antiquity, I would say. But for today's purposes, let's take it back to the Vietnam War, the end of the Vietnam War, 1973, Labor Day weekend. So coming right up on that time now, would be when GPS is kind of dated too. And there's this whole half story, half myth around it, this weekend called the Lonely Halls Meeting. And it's sort of when all of these officials gathered in the Pentagon and they set out what became the global positioning system. And why it's so important that it was 1973 is because this is a precision bombing system. Mm. It was built to drop bombs from planes. And it was built because, you know, the Vietnam War, the U.S. Air Force didn't really have the precision that they wanted to bomb, you know, the Ho Chi Minh Trail going from North to South Vietnam. Mm. So that's the moment a lot of people point to. But yeah, you can go back to World War II, and you can go back even further if you want to look at kind of how we navigate and how we understand the world around us.
19: Well, but in terms of global positioning, though, GPS, there was some of that in World War II? I wasn't familiar with that because I was just assumed that it was this is a product of the era of satellites.
20: Yeah, I mean, it is satellites, but it's also radio waves. And navigating using radio waves is kind of a 1930s era thing. You know, the collision of commercial radios and the collision of commercial aviation. They started using landing beams to help pilots land at Berlin Airport and at London Airport and across the U.S., you know, leading up to World War II. And once you get into World War II, the British and the Germans start kind of engaging this battle, and the Americans, as time goes on, to use radio beams that they can sort of hear with their ears to drop bombs in the dark. Okay. So that's the predecessor to the system we have now.
19: I see.
20: Obviously, now we rely, the space age sort of changed everything, but this is all about radio beams, and it's all about the electromagnetic world. That's what we're relying on here.
19: So you're talking about man-made systems in general, right? Like just when we moved beyond the using the lost art, I have to say, of using stars or the sun or even just simple timekeeping, right, to know where we are. Okay, that's really interesting.
20: Yeah, exactly.
19: Now, there's another, let's move back into the Vietnam and post-Vietnam era. I think there's another event that caused advanced, sadly, the GPS, and that was the attack or the crash of a Korean Airlines plane?
20: Yeah, that was kind of a seminal moment in GPS history. People might remember it if you're listening and you're around in 1983. It was this crash that occurred at an incredibly, incredibly, incredibly tense time during the Cold War. And basically, it was a Korean Airlines jet. It was going from JFK to Seoul. And at the time, they would stop over in Alaska. And then they would kind of take, you know, south of the Bering Strait, they would head down to Asia. And what happened is there's a navigational error, something went wrong. And instead of, you know, flying kind of south, they flew straight into the Soviet Union at the height of the Cold War, just north of Japan. It's really hard to emphasize. People will remember, of course, if they remember it, how tense things were at the time. You know, the U.S. and the USSR had been in this kind of game of chicken. And the USSR fighter pilots shot it down. And more than 250 people died. It was this absolutely huge disaster. And in the aftermath of that, you know, Ronald Reagan and his press secretary came out and said, we have this tool kind of in the bowels of the Pentagon. It wasn't finished. It wouldn't be finished for more than another 10 years. But we have this tool, and it's going to make sure that this never happens again. Mm. This horrible idea that you could just be completely off track and have no idea. It took a long time for it to actually come out into the civilian world, but this was definitely a moment where people might have heard of GPS for the first time.
19: Yeah. Okay. So we have war and a disaster that help really push the use of GPS, you know, into the world. There's this beautiful line in your book, though, about how GPS may be one of the greatest gifts that the American people gave to the world, because this was obviously all publicly funded from the start. And correct me if I'm wrong, but even though the initial uses were for the military, was it available to the public from the start?
20: Yeah, it was. And I should say that line about the American people, that line comes from a Canadian in our tense time. I'm a Canadian as well. In our tense times, it's worth noting that's a Canadian saying that. For sure. Could you ask me again? I got distracted by my Canadian anecdote.
19: It's okay. In these tense
20: times.
19: Making
20: the point about our relationships in these tense times.
19: It's still Lake Ontario. I'm just going to put it that way.
20: Yeah, I know. It's still Lake Ontario.
19: This is a good place for us to actually take a break, because we got to hit this break in 30 seconds. So we'll pick this up when we come back. You're listening to Catherine Dunn. She's author of Little Blue Dot, How GPS Shaped the Modern World. And we'll have a lot more in just a moment. This is On Point.

0: 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Our high today is 94. We do have a slight chance of showers this evening. And we're under a heat advisory starting late today and heading through Thursday. 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
1: I'm Peter O'Dowd. The snow leopard is one of the rarest big cats on the planet. 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
5: You're back with On Point. I'm Meghna Chakrabarty, and Catherine Dunn is with us today. She's author of the new book, Little Blue Dot, How GPS Shaped the Modern World. And we're not just talking about that little blue dot that we associate with Google Maps, which was launched in 2005, but GPS is in fact part of almost all of how modern countries operate. Everything from, yes, the maps on your phone to even how power moves through an electrical grid. And Catherine, we actually put the call out to On Point listeners to get their opinions of GPS systems and if and how they use them. And we got a lot of responses. Let's just start with two of them now. This is George Scarbeck in Albuquerque, New Mexico. And George says he does not use GPS when he travels. He still, in fact, studies a paper map on the airplane before he gets to his destination. And he makes sure to memorize the important places that he needs to know, like public transit stops and where he's staying.
6: Once I arrive, that map goes into my back pocket and comes out only in emergencies or for lapses in memory. This allows me to blend in a little bit better as a local, as opposed to standing out as a lost tourist. It frees up my eyes to view the sights that I've come so far to enjoy and leaves me relying only on my memory, rather than on Wi-Fi or cell service.
5: Good on you, George. On the other hand, we have Jeremy Grobesmith. He says he used to be like George and pride himself on not using GPS, but then, like many people, he moved to a new city.
7: Once I moved to a new city and Google Maps became more and more prevalent, I began using it as I drive for work. I needed to know exactly where I was going, what traffic was there, and what maybe in the road. Now I use Google Maps exclusively to navigate my way around Charlotte. I think it's fantastic. I couldn't live without it. You could go find fishing spots. You could find creeks and rivers. You can know where the wrecks are. You get to know where the cops are in traffic. It's a great service, and I go everywhere with GPS.
5: All right, so we're going to talk about this later, that it's not just where you're going, but now things like Google Maps have a lot more information on them. But Catherine, so a little taste there of how GPS has really changed how at least some On Point listeners live. But we were talking a little bit earlier about the fact that even though its first application was for the military in Vietnam and thereafter, and I'm talking about the satellite-based GPS systems, but it was actually available to the public also from the start. So tell me a little bit more about that.
8: Yeah, it's kind of incredible that the system, the existence of the system was never classified. And from very early on, it was always dual use, as they call it, civilian and military. And there had been a bit of a predecessor system, and that had also been for civilians. But it was, when I say it was open to the public, it was open to a very special kind of person, I would say, through the 80s. You had to know about it, and you had to be able to build a receiver or get an extraordinarily expensive receiver. So the first adopters surveyors. Surveyors absolutely loved it. If anybody listening was doing any surveying in the 80s, they probably encountered it. Marine, like any sort of maritime, and then eventually sort of aviation. But yeah, it was a real industrial tool. It was really for these kind of mapping applications. And regular people, if you didn't have that kind of job, you probably wouldn't have encountered it.
5: Right. But even the public access at the time, though, forgive me for interrupting, but even public access at the time, if I understand correctly, the data that you got wasn't as accurate as what the military got, correct?
8: No. Yeah, it wasn't. Like, they eventually put something on it called, they call it selective availability, and basically they put an artificial error on it. They made it a little bit less accurate. So there are two sets of signals, military and civilian. The big difference at this point is that the military signal is encrypted. But yeah, the civilian signal, they basically realized the system was too good. It was too accurate. It's one way because it's built for war. And it was 24/7 all over the world. So if America had it, then, you know, they had it in the Middle East as well, basically.
5: Oh, okay.
8: So they put this artificial error on it. And that was, you know, it was a difference of, you know, 20 meters versus 100 meters or whatever. So if you're hiking, if you're sailing, GPS was still really useful, but it wasn't quite what we associate it with today, the super accuracy.
5: Okay, so you said something really important there, and that is the way the system was created from the start with the satellites that the United States put up in space. If America had it, the rest of the world had it. So let's talk about actually how it works and why what you said is true. I mean, how does GPS work?
8: Yeah, people are like, I'm just realizing I have no idea. No, it's such a good question. So we're encircled by this web of satellites, basically. And now there are multiple sort of satellite systems from different countries, and they all work in a similar way. But it minimum 24. And what this means is I am sitting here in London. My phone is next to me. There is a chip in my phone and it is getting signals from four different satellites. It's in view of four different satellites at all times, wherever I am in the world. And that's because it's calculating for four equations, longitude and latitude. So I'm very close to the prime meridian here. So you have a good idea. My altitude, I'm sitting on the sixth floor. That's something that it's calculating. And then the fourth thing is time, or it's a clock offset. This is the hardest to understand, and this is, I call it like the special sauce of GPS and what makes it, you know, it's almost as important as navigation, or more important sometimes. And yeah, that's the gift of really good time. You've got atomic clocks in the satellite, and it's sort of giving us the synchronized time here on Earth.
5: Uh-huh. So can I just jump in here? So the reason why everyone gets this is because, let's just stick with the phone example. Your phone is receiving this. The satellites are just sending out this information. And the non-encrypted data, that's why anyone can get it. Is that right?
8: Yeah, exactly. It's just raining down on us. People often think that GPS is tracking you. Actually, it's more, you know, in the physics sense, it's more accurate to say that you are tracking the satellites.
5: Yeah.
8: It's not GPS. The GPS system has no idea where you are. That's a little pedantic in everyday life, because once we get our location, or our phone gets our location, we do transmit it out. We turned it into this two-way system. But GPS itself was built for war. So that whole idea was you don't want to give away your location. And this is why pretty early on, the U.S. government realized they had no idea how many people were using this thing.
5: Right.
8: They knew it was getting insanely popular, but they didn't actually have the numbers.
5: Interesting. Hence the greatest gift, one of the greatest gifts
8: that
5: the American people gave. And this is so fascinating, but you said something that we should also underscore, which is, a lot of people might think that when they use Google Maps, by virtue of getting those GPS signals, they are giving away their location. But as you said, that is not what's giving away where you are. It's when your phone is connecting to via location services through the cellular network, essentially, or through Wi-Fi. Your phone is actually telling other networks where you are.
8: Yeah, exactly. You are giving your location away, but that's not GPS's fault.
5: Okay.
8: Is something I would say. It's in our modern life, we use it as a two-way system, right? So it becomes a little pedantic. But you could still get a GPS receiver. You could go out in the woods. And you could still use it as a one-way system if you had the technology to do that.
5: And so to this day, is there sort of a master control station that is monitoring like all these satellites or how GPS is used?
8: Yeah, there is actually. I believe Schreiber Air Base, they might have changed the name recently in Colorado, actually. So there are ground stations and there is a central command station run by the U.S. military that is keeping track of where all the satellites are and how they're doing. Like I said, okay, there's a minimum 24. There's more than that up there because they need to be maintained. Some of them are getting really old. So yeah, there is this interaction. One of the people in the book who worked on it in the 80s, he said, the thing is you really need to understand this is a computer in the space talking to a computer in your phone or wherever, talking to a computer on the ground stations. This is really complex computing and physics that's happening. And it's pretty incredible because, like I said, this concept was developed and honed in the early 70s before we had personal computers.
5: Amazing, isn't it? It also just makes me think of, I mean, the space age in general, the dawn of the space age and how we went to the moon with hand-calculated mathematics. Just amazing. Okay, so let's go back to our listeners, because we did get a lot of people who were honest about how much they love GPS. This is Keith Stern. He's in Newton, Massachusetts, and he loves GPS so much. He thinks its creators deserve the Nobel Prize.
9: I still have to think about which way I turn when I go to work, something I've been doing for the past 30 years to the same place from the same start point. I don't want adventure. I just want to get to my destination desperately.
8: He's honest, and I appreciate that. He's got places to be.
5: Look, when you're stuck in traffic, the last thing you want is adventure. Yeah. You definitely want to get where you want to go. But so here's what's interesting, and I feel like I have experienced this in my own life because I'm old enough to definitely remember when it was just paper maps or AAA's triptychs that we used to get, and how the way that through something like Google Maps that we are now interacting with our environment, how that's actually maybe turned our navigational ability. It's shrunken it. It's made it more myopic. And so to that point, we actually reached out to some folks who are studying this. And one of them is Mary Hegarty. She leads the Spatial Thinking Lab at the University of California, Santa Barbara. And she has studied how reliance on GPS shapes people's sense of direction. But there's a twist here, because Professor Hegarty told us that gathering reliable data for her research from people was actually very, very hard.
10: We did try in one experiment to say, don't use it for a month, but people didn't comply. They're so dependent on it.
5: But Professor Hegarty says that an Israeli researcher actually has been able to observe what people do without GPS. And that's because the Israeli military has been using GPS jamming in the Gaza War and in its operations in Lebanon. And some of that jamming has interfered with GPS signals in parts of Israel as well, forcing many Israelis to occasionally live without GPS.
10: It's really interesting because, I mean, something like 20% of people said, you know, I just didn't go to this place. I just stayed home because I didn't think I could navigate there without my GPS. When they asked people like, well, now that you've had this situation of having to navigate without your GPS, do you feel you should, you know, work harder on your navigation skills? And they were like, no, we need a better GPS. It can't be jammed.
5: The other option is, of course, to learn how to get around without that little blue dot on your screen. And Professor Hegarty is troubled by the fact that a lot of people don't seem to want this option. They're not interested in maintaining their personal navigational skills. And she says that most people probably don't realize something important, that if you do not use these skills, you lose them.
10: People who actually make a point of exploring their environments rather than, you know, just always taking the same route every time seem to be, you know, better. There's also some interesting research suggesting that the type of environment you grew up in or that you live in makes a difference. So people who grow up in rural environments or cities that are not, you know, kind of more organically developing rather than city block type cities, you know, sometimes have better ability too. So it's kind of like if your everyday life requires you to do more challenging navigation, then you tend to be better.
5: Hegarty's research has revealed something else, that we're losing with an over-reliance on the maps on our phones. We're losing our confidence.
10: We ask people, like, you know, imagine you're in a strange city, you come out of a subway system and you don't quite recognize where you are, you know, how do you feel? And some people feel really anxious in that situation. Other people just feel challenged and say, oh, you know, I just look around until I find something that I know, or, you know, or whatever. So people who say they're more anxious in navigation situations also depend on GPS.
5: Well, it turns out that some 40 to 50% of an individual's navigational skills are actually genetic. And maybe you're one of those people who really struggles finding your way around. Do not feel bad about it. You were born that way. The other half, though, of that skill set comes from the environment that you live in. So Professor Hegarty's team wanted to know what environmental factors can actually give a person a better sense of direction.
10: We, you know, ask people about things like, you know, hiking or camping or sailing, you know, basically hobbies that people might have that affect navigation. And that didn't really actually predict very much. Two things predicted. One was people who used their GPS more did worse at our navigation tasks. And people who played video games that involved navigation were better. So I think, you know, the younger generation is actually getting more navigation experience in video games than they are in the real world.
5: Now, going back to the Israeli GPS jamming story for a moment, that's just one example of the dangers of our over-reliance on digital mapping, because GPS systems are vulnerable. Professor Hegarty recommends that everyone try to maintain their navigational skills without your phone. But she also recommends it for other reasons as well.
10: You know, you might really notice some interesting things along the way. You know, you might learn about some interesting places that you might want to visit, or meet interesting people when you ask for directions, or have a more interesting journey.
5: Well, Mary Hegarty leads the Spatial Thinking Lab at the University of California, Santa Barbara. Now, Catherine Dunn, I don't want to sort of over-romanticize things and sound like I'm saying, oh, we should go back to the days where we could all read the stars and know exactly where we are. But what do you think about this idea that a lot more people maybe would struggle getting around if they didn't actually have that map on their phones?
8: Yeah, I relate to it a lot. I'm like I said, I'm one of those people who is so bad at directions. It must be genetic. I have to blame my parents for this. And I had, you know, repeatedly, when Google Maps wasn't so common, tried to correct this in myself and take out paper maps. But, you know, one of the things I thought about while writing this book too was that for regular people, you might get lost, you might find something new. I didn't think the stakes were that high after a while, but what really troubled me is the people who might be getting rusty on these skills who really, really, really need them. People who are in charge of a boat, a gas tanker in the Strait of Hormuz, or people who are flying a plane. Mm. You know, these skills get, or people who are now, I think, in military combat. The U.S. military at one point said, like, you have to start preparing not to replace this piece of technology with, you know, one with another, but with to be able to operate in an environment where there just isn't any of it, right? These yeah. navigational skills. And this question of I think what's most troubling is it's getting rusty for all of us. Even if your job involves very high stakes navigation, mm-hmm. you really want

0: This is 89.7 NPR News, and I'm Allie Bugrinsic. Happy September! Coming up in about 20 minutes on Here and Now, an anonymous federal official is blowing the whistle on a USPS plan to implement a Trump executive order on mail-in voting. The report alleges that the rushed and untested technology raises questions about whether catastrophic failure would be a feature rather than a bug. We'll hear more on Here and Now, starting at 1 o'clock here on 89.7.
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8: You're back with On Point. I'm Meghna Chakrabarty. And before we return to our conversation with Catherine Dunn about GPS, I just want to let you know that there's another GPS we're going to talk about sometime soon. I'm making this up as I go along. Ghosts, phantasms, and specters. Just made that up. Oh my God. The staff on the other side of the glass in the studio is absolutely shaking their heads. Okay. What I'm trying to say is that we are going to do a show about the fact that, according to Pew and Gallup, 75% of Americans, 75% of us, believe in some sort of paranormal activity. And 1 in 5 of us say you've actually seen a ghost. So, On Point listeners, are you one of those folks? Have you seen a ghost? Do you believe you have? Have you experienced or witnessed any kind of paranormal activity or experience? We want to hear your stories. And we're taking people seriously. I was just making jokes about GPS, but we want to hear your stories about these sort of inexplicable experiences that you've had. So pick up your phone and grab the On Point Vox Pop app. Wherever you get your apps, just look for On Point Vox Pop. Send us a high quality message. That way you can also still, if you just want to use regular phone lines, you can call us at 617-353-0683. That's for a future show we're doing on the science of the supernatural. Okay, so back to our conversation with Catherine Dunn about her book, Little Blue Dot, How GPS Shaped the Modern World. Let's listen to a couple more On Point listeners. This is Margie Rosenbaum of Scarborough, Maine. She's 86 years old, and when she drives, she does not use GPS, but she does study Google Maps before the drive, and then she writes down the directions.
9: For me, it's important to visualize the destination on that map in relation to nearby locations, whether they're familiar or not. And I've come to that conclusion.

0: solution. When I ride with one of my grandchildren driving, they have no idea where they are in relation to the real world. It shocks me. They don't know how long it's going to take them to get there unless GPS tells them. It's shocking.
1: Well, here's another take. This is Barb Spencer, who's a truck driver from Bondurant, Iowa. And here's her view on what it means as a truck driver to get lost.
2: As a truck driver, one could always say it's an adventure if you get lost. One you hope doesn't end up with a bridge that doesn't support your weight, or maybe an overpass that's too low for you to get under.
1: Very real, Barb. Thank you so much for those real life views here. Now, Catherine, we have been focusing a lot, obviously, on the mapping features of GPS because of the fact that now, these days, it's in virtually every new car. I understand that around the year 2000, the U.S. government really removed all civilian restrictions from GPS, and also the technology regarding the chips needed was cheap enough and small enough to fit inside cars. And then the big one was a little later, right? What, 2008, when Apple announced that the iPhone would have a GPS capability in it. That was kind of really big, the big turning point, Catherine, right?
3: Yeah, I mean, definitely for me, you might have had a little TomTom or something in your car. A lot of people had that, but I think the moment it really exploded was, okay, there is not just Google Maps on the iPhone, because that happened in 2007, but there's Google Maps and there's a GPS chip. And now you can find yourself using your brand new, expensive 2008 iPhone.
1: Wow.
3: I think that was the moment it really exploded.
1: And it became commonplace. It's funny, TomTom, I haven't heard that brand name in a long time.
3: Yeah. Cast your mind back to this antiquity as we talk about the TomTom.
1: My mother, my parents used to have a really old Garmin that they'd plug into the car. My mom used to hate it. She would say that Garmin would send them to Mars before it got them 30 miles down the road where they needed to go. Okay, but let's actually talk for a moment about how much more than just mapping GPS has penetrated basically modern life. What are some of the other systems, industries, places where GPS has become central for how we operate?
3: Yeah, it's crazy. When you start looking, I often say that the way you interact with GPS, like the tip of the ice, that's just the tip of the iceberg, really. And one of the really important things I talked about time earlier is this synchronized time. The fact that it's giving, you know, it's turning a bad clock into a good clock, and it's giving this great synchronized beat, you know, boom, boom, boom, tying us all together. And our digital systems are so incredibly dependent on this at this point. So our mobile base stations, our electricity grids, our financial markets, anything digital basically relies on incredibly, incredibly precise time, often down to the billionth of a second or the nanosecond, to agree that, you know, emails or surges of electricity, all these things are you know, getting where they need to be at the time that everybody agrees. But also, so the time is a big one. Navigation too, you know, you or me using navigation to get to work is one thing. But if you think about the global supply chain as well, you can start with precision planting using your John Deere tractor, using GPS to precision plant in the Midwest. And you can follow, say, corn syrup or wheat. You could follow it every single step of the way, and there will be GPS every single part of that process. There's GPS in the shipping containers. There's GPS in the cranes at the port. There's GPS following the ships around the world. So when you start looking at our digital world, you're going to find it absolutely everywhere. And I think by the time we started interacting with it just as regular people, it was the infrastructure to synchronize all of that was already there, right? Just for us to get it in our iPhones and start using it to get to work, it had to be in the base stations, it had to be in the supply chain, it had to be in the energy grid. It's it's really crazy how pervasive it is and how little we see it once it's there.
1: Yeah. I mean, in the book, you mentioned that some call it the invisible utility.
3: Mm-hmm. Yeah, it's sort of, yeah, it's, you don't even think of it. I mean, time itself, industrial time, is a utility. And if you're not in the world of, you know, running a power plant or an electricity grid, it's such a bizarre concept. But the idea that you need industrial time and that it has economic, financial value to have super precise time is a crazy concept, or at least it was to me when I started writing the book.
1: Yeah, I mean, financial value to the, you know, another example that you write about is, for example, like the stock market, because time is mm-hmm. so wildly important for all kinds of trading that we couldn't have the modern day stock market without this, you know, atomic accuracy, as you're saying, in timing. And even disaster management, I'm thinking about the horrible, catastrophic flooding that happened in Nepal, and how almost instantaneously we were getting information about, like, where did that start in the Himalaya Mountains? Well, we knew that because of systems that were able to detect not just the shaking of the ground when the flood started, but also when and where. And that was all because of GPS. It's truly remarkable. But so, I mean, Catherine, the same reason or because of the fact that, as you're describing, GPS is so thoroughly embedded in really basic systems that hold a civilization together these days, that also makes it a potential point of real vulnerability for those same societies. So to learn a little bit more about that, we talked with Todd Humphreys, who's a professor of aerospace engineering at the University of Texas at Austin. Now, back in 2007, he was just finishing up his PhD at Cornell University when he came across an article about the potential vulnerabilities of GPS. And keep in mind, at that point in 2007, GPS had only been commercially available for a few years.
4: In this short article, the author Logan Scott was warning the world about the potential of GPS signals being falsified, mimicked by so-called spoofers. And it was a hypothetical threat, but he was warning that because the signals coming down from GPS satellites are well understood, aren't encrypted, aren't authenticated, then they could be quite easily fabricated by a device that would pretend to be a GPS satellite.
1: So Humphreys decided he would try to build a spoofer to test how vulnerable GPS really is. And after about only a year, he thought he figured it out.
4: When it was finally wired together, it was a quiet night around midnight, I think. My family was asleep, and I fired it up for the first time and tried to spoof my iPhone. I turned on the spoofer, fully expecting that this wasn't going to work because, you know, Murphy's Law in engineering, stuff never really works on the first try. And yeah, lo and behold, there it was, the blue dot, and it quivered. It shook a little bit, and I thought, aha, I've got something. I've affected the internal receiver in this iPhone. And then I typed in a new command on the computer that was controlling the radio and said, make the blue dot go north, like a pedestrian walking. And that's what happened.
1: Whoa. This was in 2008, just 3 years after the launch of Google Maps.
4: And it was the very first publicly acknowledged GPS spoofer, and it worked distressingly well.
1: 2 decades later, when we talked to Professor Humphreys, he still remembers exactly what was going through his head at that moment.
4: So when I saw this blue dot quiver, it was against the backdrop of knowing full well that our society, the world at large, had become quite addicted to this drug of GPS. And now that the drug was manipulable, was shown to be something that could betray you, that really shook me. Because then I could imagine aircraft veering off course, ships going astray, and all of the confidence that people had built up in this system turning against them because they were perhaps not aware that it wasn't so hard to fake the system, to fool it into deceiving its users.
1: Now, at that time, it was revolutionary that an individual researcher could build a GPS spoofer so easily, and so Professor Humphreys caught the FBI's attention.
4: There was a period of 4 years, I think, where the FBI came to my office once a year to check on whether we were being good stewards of the code that we had written, not allowing it to get out on the internet, making sure that we were following good security protocols in my laboratory so that this spoofing code didn't just somehow leak out and become, you know, common across the globe.
1: Well, Professor Humphrey's code never leaked, but in 2015, a similar version from Japan did, and it was open and available for anyone to download and use. Today, Professor Humphrey says basically anyone can make a GPS spoofer after watching a few YouTube videos.
4: Fast forward to 2026, and spoofing has become terribly widespread across Eastern Europe, across the Middle East. Strait of Hormuz is just suffused with spoofing, GPS spoofing right now, on the coast of China. And it is a major headache for aircraft. It has become a problem now where the risk to flying, I would say, is no longer negligible.
1: Given how dependent entire nations are on GPS, I mean, you heard him mention civil aviation. Of course, there's the military. Virtually every form of transportation, even things like the power that flows to your home, because time syncing via GPS is critical to how electricity is distributed through grids. So you'd think the United States would be doing everything in its power to protect such systems. But Professor Humphreys believes that if a bad actor wanted to launch a widespread GPS attack on the United States, America would not be ready for it.
4: I'm afraid that people in governmental administrations, they hear this all the time. You know, it's the Y2K bug. It's, you know, GPS jamming. It's GPS spoofing. It's our vulnerability to hacking. So it's hard to know what the relative priority of these ticking time bombs is. And one way, the unfortunate way that we often allow the priorities to be made manifest is to wait for a catastrophe to occur. And then we say, oh, well, that one was important.
1: Todd Humphreys is a professor of aerospace engineering at the University of Texas at Austin. And by the way, he is not alone in his worries about GPS resilience here in the United States. Four-star Admiral Michael Rogers served simultaneously as commander of the U.S. Cyber Command and director of the National Security Agency between 2014 and 2018, both those posts at the same time. And just earlier this year, in February, he wrote an article in The Hill stating unequivocally that, quote, a coordinated attack on GPS would ripple across aviation, finance, emergency response, and daily life within minutes, not days. And he issued this warning, quote, if GPS goes down, whether because of jamming, spoofing, a cyber attack, or natural disaster, America is dangerously unprepared. A single sustained outage could cost the U.S. economy an estimated $1.6 billion per day. Okay, so Catherine, we've just got a couple of minutes left here. I mean, your take on this great gift by virtue of it being open, also being so vulnerable.
3: Yeah, it's this really double-edged sword, right? It's elegant, it's useful. We put it in all kinds of things the original architects never expected, but it's incredibly vulnerable and it's incredibly faint. And I think Todd Humphreys there, who's incredibly entertaining, would say that the U.S. government has clearly probably known how to spoof and jam and do that for a long time. Maybe the point where they got a little too comfortable was the idea that nobody else would learn how to do it too. And unfortunately, we're in the moment where a lot of people have learned to do it. And it's really a feature of modern conflict in a way that, you know, harkens back to the World War II, but we're in the modern version. And we're in the modern version of a drone war where, you know, directing those drones and counterattacking is so much part of conflict now. And we can see this spilling out all over the world. So yeah, there's been a push for quite a while for the U.S. government to, you know, even monitor how much this is happening in the continental United States. And I don't think it's really gotten anywhere. But now for governments in Europe, it's I can see that they're starting to take it really, really seriously, and they have to take it seriously because the risks are just getting too large of something disastrous happening. Mm.
1: Well, Catherine, you just gave me an idea for a future On Point show. and I have to say, after reading your book and talking with you, I'm never going to look at that little blue dot the same way. Catherine Dunn.
3: Oh, wonderful.
1: She's the author of Little Blue Dot, How GPS Shaped the Modern World. It's been such a pleasure, Catherine. Thank you so much.
3: Thank you for having me. I've really enjoyed it.
1: I'm Meghna Chakrabarty. This is On Point.

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1: It's been 6 years since workplaces got completely upended by COVID-19. Concepts like full remote work and a new trend, micro-shifting, would have been foreign to workers only a decade ago. However, completely shifting how people work has some questioning what works best for them. From unorthodox schedules to the traditional 9-to-5, how are people working in 2026? That's tomorrow on All Sides with Amy Jurevich from 10 to noon on 89.7 NPR News.
2: Good afternoon. I'm Debbie Holmes here on 89.7. Thanks so much for joining me. We'll have local news for you in just a couple of minutes, and then in about 20 minutes, with the war in Iran driving up fuel prices, diesel is now nearly $5.60 a gallon, affecting school districts at the start of the year. We'll have that in about 20 minutes. Mostly clear for tonight. We'll drop to about 73 and hot for tomorrow, high of 94. 89 outside right now. This is 89.7.
0: It's All Things Considered. From NPR News, I'm Mary Louise Kelly.
3: And I'm Elsa Chang. Senator Ed Markey has served in Congress for 50 years.
0: Today, Massachusetts voters decide whether to send him back for another six.
4: This is the most energized I've ever been. My father drove a truck for the Hood Mill Company. Donald Trump brings out the Malden in me every day, and I fight him every day.
3: Now News.
5: Live from NPR News in Culver City, California, I'm Dwayne Brown. The Immigration and Customs Enforcement Agency says it now has enough body cameras for all of its officers and agents. As NPR's Jimena Bustillo tells us, calls for ICE to wear the cameras have intensified after several deadly shootings.
6: The update comes after years of immigration officials telling lawmakers and civil liberties advocates that they did not have enough devices for a body-worn camera program to be implemented agency-wide. Now, Homeland Security Secretary Mark Wayne Mullen says he expects every agent in the field to be using one by the end of September.
7: That doesn't mean every ICE agent, everybody that's in the field, will have a body-worn camera. It's for our safety and the public safety, too.
6: In a statement to NPR, ICE said that training is still ongoing. It is still unclear how many cameras the agency has acquired. Earlier this year, top ICE officials told Congress they needed about 10,000 cameras for all their officers. Jimena Bustillo, NPR News, Washington.
5: U.S. manufacturing activity has expanded for the eighth month in a row, but as NPR's Scott Horsley tells us, a new survey of factory managers points to some warning signs on the horizon.
8: Factory orders, output, and employment all grew last month, but at a somewhat slower pace than the month before. Susan Spence, who oversees the monthly survey for the Institute for Supply Management, says 6 out of 10 comments received were negative.
9: The ongoing Iran war and the recent renewed tariff threats continue to be the biggest concern for the continued expansion of the manufacturing economy.
8: One chemical manufacturing manager cited in the survey warned outside forces are interfering with an otherwise good business. We're making great new products, the manager said, but struggling to compete when prices escalate due to things like tariffs and the conflict in the Strait of Hormuz. Scott Horsley, NPR News, Washington.
5: Well, stocks finish lower across the board on Wall Street today. The Dow down more than 400 points. This is NPR.
2: This is 89.7 NPR News. I'm Debbie Holmes. A Haitian immigrant studying at Wright State University has apparently died by suicide soon after being required to wear an ankle monitor. 20-year-old Pierre Damas Bell graduated from Springfield High School in May. He's reported to have died Monday morning after parking his car and intentionally moving in front of a semi-truck on Interstate 70 in Clark County. Pierre Renal Bell, the young man's father, says in a statement released through advocacy group G92 that his son called him shortly before his death. Pierre's father says his son told him he wasn't feeling mentally well because he was being bullied. Many Haitian immigrants have been required by the U.S. Department of Homeland Security to wear ankle monitors after the expiration of temporary protected status for Haiti. Anyone considering suicide or in crisis can text or call 988 to reach the National Suicide and Crisis Lifeline. Worthington City School District and Olentangy Local School District both have canceled their flock safety contracts. WOSU's Katie Genius reports.
10: Worthington released a statement Tuesday morning confirming it's canceling its flock contract. The district first installed the cameras in 2024 and signed a 2-year contract in 2025. In the statement, Superintendent Trent Bowers says the cameras have offered a limited value, describing their use as a nice extra, but also saying that the limited benefits the district receives from the cameras is not worth the potential loss of public trust. Bowers added Worthington's cameras never share data outside the district, and the early cancellation will not cost the district money. An Olentangy spokesperson also confirms the district canceled its flock safety contract over the summer and that the cameras are set to be removed soon, but offered no further details. Katie Genius, WOSU News.
2: The man charged with smashing windows at J.D. Vance's East Walnut Hills home pleaded guilty to two federal counts today. William DeFore accepted a plea deal that drops a third charge of assaulting, resisting, or impeding federal officers in relation to the January incident. His attorney, Paul Loffman, has said DeFore suffers from significant mental illness, but is getting some treatment in federal custody.
11: Mental health care in the average correctional setting probably isn't as good as it would have been in a public setting, but he's under a doctor's care and receiving medication.
2: DeFore faces up to 10 years each for the two remaining counts. The court also ordered him to pay $28,000 in restitution and to stay away from Vance and his family. This is 89.7.
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3: This is All Things Considered from NPR News. I'm Elsa Chang in Culver City, California.
0: And I'm Mary Louise Kelly in Washington. After days of speculation, the White House has confirmed which company it will work with to develop a vast amount of Venezuela's oil reserves. Energy experts tell NPR they are skeptical that this company and the person behind it are up to the task. NPR energy and climate correspondent Julia Simon is following developments and joins us now. Hey there, Julia.
13: Hello, Mary Louise.
0: So the Trump administration announced this Venezuela deal late Friday. The new twist is they have now confirmed which company is involved. What is it?
13: Mm-hmm. Yeah, the company is called North American Blue Energy Partners. It's an oil company. They do exploration and production. It's headquartered in Barbados with corporate offices in Venezuela. Behind the company is 46-year-old Alejandro Betancourt. He has faced multiple investigations in Spain, Switzerland, and the U.S. for money laundering. He has not been formally charged.
0: Okay, so some questions there. Mm-hmm. Also, I gather a lot of questions about just how this joint venture is going to work?
13: Yes, that's an understatement. There are just a lot of questions. The Trump administration says the U.S. would get 55% of the oil from the joint venture. They say that's equivalent to about 65 billion barrels of oil that's under the ground. But of course, there's the fact that the U.S. doesn't have a national oil company, Mary Louise. We don't have a Saudi Aramco like Saudi Arabia.
0: Right.
13: So to develop this Venezuelan oil, the U.S. is presumably going to rely a lot on their partner, but I've talked to a lot of oil analysts, and they are aware of North American Blue Energy Partners. It is an oil operator in Venezuela, but it's unclear if the company has ever developed a new oil field, particularly a new so-called Faja field. That's the super thick peanut butter-like oil in Venezuela. Here's Gerald Kepes. He's a geologist and the president of Competitive Energy Strategies, an energy consultancy in DC.
14: What they are is a production company, which is not a bad thing, but there's no question they have zero experience in terms of developing new Faja-type oil deposits.
13: And I should say that we reached out to North American Blue Energy Partners, and they did not respond to our request for comment.
0: So I'm wondering, it sounds like this company may need some help to develop these oil fields. Is there discussion about other oil companies jumping in, trying to partner with them?
13: We reached out to Chevron and ExxonMobil and didn't hear back. ConocoPhillips declined to comment. Kepes thinks that many international oil companies may be wary of partnering with this joint venture with the U.S. government, given the reputational risks and legal uncertainties. We should note Chevron is expected to make an announcement tomorrow that they are expanding operations in Venezuela. But Mary Louise, that doesn't seem to be related to this deal.
0: One other thing I'm wondering about the relevance of the war that Israel and the U.S. started with Iran has left the Trump administration with high gas prices and midterms looming. We know today the president's meeting with oil and gas retailers and refineries. Is any of that connected with this new joint venture in Venezuela?
13: Well, President Trump has said on Truth Social that this deal would lower gas prices. He clearly wants that. But again, energy experts keep beating the drum, which is it's the geology. Many of these fields are still largely undeveloped. They will take time to get to market. So the idea that this deal will impact gas prices anytime soon, they say, is absurd.
0: NPR's Julia Simon. Thank you.
13: Thank you.
3: It's primary day in Massachusetts, and voters there are deciding whether Democratic Senator Ed Markey, who's 80 years old and has been in Congress for 50 years, should get another term. He's being challenged by Congressman Seth Moulton, who's 47 and who says it is time for a new generation of leadership. Anthony Brooks of member station WBUR in Boston reports.
15: Late last week, Senator Ed Markey greeted a lunchtime crowd at the Muffin House Cafe in Westwood outside of Boston. He was dressed in a blue suit, no tie, in his signature high-top Nike, sending the message that even at 80 years old, this son of a milkman from Malden, Mass, is still running hard.
4: This is the most energized I've ever been. My father drove a truck for the Hood Milk Company. Donald Trump brings out the Malden in

0: Today from the Ohio Newsroom, romance scams.
1: Support comes from the James at Ohio State. Cancer. For some, it's one of life's fiercest foes. But not at the James, where a team of nearly 300 specialists and over 1,500 researchers are working together to create a cancer-free world.
0: I'm Erin Gottsacker. Last year, Ohioans lost more than $41 million to people posing as romantic partners, according to data from the Federal Trade Commission. The state hopes to help people avoid future heartbreak from these kinds of scams. The Ohio Newsroom's Kendall Crawford reports. And a quick warning, this story mentions suicidal ideation.
2: 80-year-old Jean Choney always imagined living her golden years with her late husband, Jim. But he died in 2017, leaving her with only pictures to cherish.
3: I have his wedding picture on my refrigerator, and I kiss him goodnight and good morning every day.
2: Back in 2023, the Cincinnati area resident was still grieving his loss when a man with the profile name of Brian Keene reached out to her over Facebook. They started talking online, then over the phone daily. It wasn't long until they were engaged. He often told Choney his money was tied up. He needed her help for medical expenses, a laptop for his employee, money for their marriage certificate. She says she sold her late husband's truck to help him.
3: Whatever he wanted, I got him because I fell so deeply in love with him.
2: But when he didn't show up to meet her in person, Choney realized that Brian Keene wasn't real. Over the course of a year, she says she gave him around $80,000.
4: The scam is always the same, is to defraud or abuse the elderly person, but it's just changed how it's done.
2: That's Melissa Schiffel, Delaware County prosecutor. She says it can happen to anyone, but these scammers typically prey on elderly people who may have recently lost their spouses or are living alone. And over the last 20 years, these scammers have gotten more sophisticated in the way that they target senior citizens. They invest months to years messaging seniors online, gaining their trust, telling them they love them.
4: And then once that relationship evolves, they start asking them for money.
2: Ohioans lose tens of millions of dollars each year from these romance scams. Ohio Attorney General

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1: 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I'm Debbie Holmes. Ahead on the Daily, reporter Dave Phillips tells the story of a member of the Coast Guard and the unforeseen danger he experienced. That's coming up next on the Daily at 6:30 here on 89.7. 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Mostly clear for tonight, our low about 73. On Wednesday, sunshine will reach about 95 degrees, and that could feel as hot as 101 with the heat index.
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0: We're listening to my 1998 interview with Elvin Jones, who was the drummer in John Coltrane's band from 1960 to 66. The centennial of Coltrane's birth is later this month. We'll hear more of the interview after a break. This is Fresh Air.
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0: This is Fresh Air. Today's show is devoted to John Coltrane and his son, tenor saxophonist Ravi Coltrane. The centennial of John Coltrane's birth is September 23rd. Let's get back to my 1998 interview with Elvin Jones, who was the drummer in John Coltrane's band from 1960 to 66, and later was a mentor to Ravi.
4: When John Coltrane's solos got longer, and then your solos got longer too, I wonder what it was like to accompany him in, like, what, 40-minute solos? I mean, that's about the length of a whole set.
5: Yeah. I'll tell you, there was one occasion in Philadelphia, where you are now. you remember the Showboat Lounge?
4: Yeah, that was a jazz club before I moved here, yeah.
5: Anyway, we used to play there quite often, in Pep's Bar and all, and the Blue Note up in North Philly. The routine was on Saturday or Sunday afternoon. It would be a matinee, and this particular matinee, John was playing a very fast tempo piece. And something happened to his horn. I guess pad fell out or whatever, you know. And he could barely get a tone out. It was just squeaks and squawks. And he wouldn't stop. And so he played until he finally got, started making scales out of all of these sounds that were coming out of his horn. And he played this piece for 3 hours. but the thing about it is, when we finished, I was ready to play the next piece. I said, okay, what are we gonna play next? And the matinee was over, you know. So you're talking about 40 minutes was nothing. Sometimes the way that group was, the time didn't really have any significance. You know, I didn't get tired. Nobody got tired. It was just to pursue an idea or a mode to its natural conclusion. And if it took an hour or 40 minutes or 2 hours or whatever, then that...

0: 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And from AEG Presents, presenting Brandi Carlile's The Human Tour 2026. 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And from the estate of Joan B. Kroc, whose bequest serves as an enduring investment in the future of public radio and seeks to help NPR be the model for high-quality journalism in the 21st century.
1: The growing backlash against flock cameras. People are vandalizing the networked AI-powered surveillance systems. Cities are canceling flock contracts. But is there a better way to resolve the tension between public safety and individual privacy?
2: It's totally reasonable to talk about how to regulate this technology, but we have some okay, in fact, increasingly high-quality evidence that it really does help us solve crimes.
1: That's on the next On Point. 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
3: I'm Peter O'Dowd. A federal judge temporarily blocked the Postal Service from pressing ahead with the president's plan to restrict mail-in voting. A whistleblower says that plan is flawed. Some states say it's election interference. So, what is the future of mail-in voting 2 months before the midterms? We'll find out next time, here and now.
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6: In many U.S. cities, you'll find partnerships between civic leaders, local businesses, and nonprofits, working to better the community. Here in Ohio's capital city, it's known as the Columbus Way. However, economic challenges and special forces have some feeling local nonprofits are losing their way. This is also due, in part, to changes in leadership, lacking in institutional and local knowledge. Coming up, we're talking about what a new Columbus Way could be and the need for legacy leadership at area nonprofits. That's after the news on All Sides with Amy Jurevich on 89.7 NPR News and at WOSU.org.